0: been leading up to this in my life, honestly, Tony. Isn't that interesting how it sometimes feels that way? I grew up in Spokane, Washington, the oldest of six kids in a very traditional conservative home and religion, et cetera, et cetera. But I was an entrepreneur in free spirit. I started a carpet cleaning business when I was 12 years old. I was a competitive basketball player, actually. And as the oldest of six, we didn't have money to be able to pay for travel camps and shoes, et cetera. And so I was a young kind of necessity entrepreneur, but grew up as a point guard and a quarterback, loved team sports, loved my growing up, served a mission, an LDS mission for my church to Charlotte, North Carolina, and came back as an undergrad at BYU. I started my first, you know, real company, so to speak. It was a technology business. This is in 1999. So it was a web and brand integrator for business. We were bringing a lot of companies here in Utah and elsewhere online. I know that's crazy. That was only, you know, 27 years ago, but the internet was brand new then, as you remember. And so I had a great partner. He was a programmer and developer. I was the business guy. I sold that company. We sold that company to a NASDAQ listed firm when I was 26 years old. I was headed back to Boston to go to graduate school. To Harvard, yes, but actually to study theological studies at Harvard. I got called to be a bishop, which is a local lay leader in the Mormon faith for this local congregation. So I decided to stay, started several other companies. This was during the Great Recession, started a real estate private equity firm called Peak Capital Partners. And we almost didn't make it the first couple of years. We had no idea how bad the pullback would be. But when we turned it around quite significantly. And I think we've owned about $10 billion of real estate assets now in the firm's history. We have about 1,000 employees or so. I'm an entrepreneur. And so I like when risk is in the system. And as soon as the real estate, it was clear that that was going to work. And we had a little bit of extra money. This is 5 years maybe into the business. Actually, let me think. Yeah, about 5 years in. You know, we had a little extra money. I sat around this little conference table with my two partners and I. We said, what should we do? I said, I know exactly what we should do. There was an undersupply of good capital and an oversupply of good entrepreneurs in the state of Utah. And so we started the first institutional venture fund in the Silicon Slopes in Utah County, the fast growing tech corridor here in Utah. So I've been the first investor, or we have been, in hundreds of 200 or so companies here in the state. I lost my mind in 2020 and decided to run for governor here in the state of Utah. The most critical months of the campaign were March, April, May, and June 2020, right in the heart of COVID. It was very hard, you know, as a political outsider, I was running against two very well-known politicians. It was impossible for me to win in that environment. And honestly, losing is the best thing that ever happened to me. It was an ego death in a sense, and even better than that, although that was painful and good, we could talk about that. I went into the summer of 2020, the COVID summer, you remember it well, with space and time for the first time in my adult life. And I was 43 years old. I jumped back into the venture work I'd missed. I started playing with some early LLMs and right away was captivated by AI, not for its potential to, you know, amass power or money, but the existential questions that I felt like it was going to cause for humanity. And so I wrote this book, the last book written by a human, Becoming Wise in the Age of AI. It's been a national bestseller. I've been all around the country talking about it. It's something that I'm passionate about. The one sentence thesis of the book, and then I'm done, Tony, is that as our machines become more and more intelligent, we as humans must become more wise. I think that that is the critical message for our day, or will be here in the years to come. And so it's been fun to be an author, a creator, and to work on this project. That's a long background.
1: It is. It's very long, very successful. I'm very impressed that of all the energy and the enthusiasm you have with all that you've been through. It really shines, really goes through. Okay, and as you're saying this, I'm thinking with this going, you're so successful. You could have done anything in the world. You could have just, what do most people do when they're successful? Travel the world, hang out, relax. You just kept at it. And you've written an incredible book. I haven't read it yet. I've been through some of the material. And I'm thinking, from this amazing background you've had, you've written this amazing book. I'm going, anyone could have come up with it. But it's like, we have, as I mentioned in the intro, and you briefly touched on it, intelligence, if we want to use that word, intelligence seems to be everywhere right now with AI.
0: Yeah.
1: Okay. It's abundant. You know, you can ask a question, what should I do with this? Or what's the protocol for that? Or what's the best software company to do whatever? I mean, we can get really incredibly fast answers. But the point I started with, and you also, wisdom. How does that come up? And what does this mean for us entrepreneurs? Wisdom? Oh, that's different from asking for some questions. So let's kind of break that down, the difference of what that means.
0: Yeah, and intelligence is being commoditized. And so, you know, at the beginning of our careers, Tony, you know, the way that you were successful often was because of an imbalance in intelligence or whatever. You had some information or you knew some specialized skills. But now with the smartest tutor in every pocket in the world, intelligence is being commoditized. But what is not commoditized and what is unique to human beings, by the way, is wisdom. And so I think that what this has to do with entrepreneurship, again, I've invested in hundreds of entrepreneurs in my career. And I'm looking for entrepreneurs these days that I feel like can have a clear signal through the noise, clarity of thought, knowing that in a world rich with information, what really matters? How do they cut out the noise and go to what matters? And how do they focus on what's going to really make a difference? So, and that I think comes from wisdom. That comes from experience. That's often embodied. We are embodied. AI, of course, is not as of yet. And so, I think that AI, as is often the case, the obstacle becomes the way here for humanity to continue to transform and evolve. I think AI is a crucible that we will go through together. And certainly it's upending, disrupting entrepreneurship and everything in between.
1: I'm thinking with this, and I've got some thoughts on that. But first, just for the audience, this is Jeff Birmingham talking about human first. That's right. Human first, us first, leadership. Ought to be wise in the age of AI. And you can find him and find out about his book at jeffbirmingham.com. Jeff, that's the J-E-F-F, Jeff.
0: Yeah.
1: Burning as in the stove's too hot, Birmingham.com. I get that right?
0: Yeah, that's right. Like burning a ham in the oven. Yes. I remember when I ran for governor, we did a little holiday thing where I lit a ham on fire on my back deck. And it was just, it was fun and funny. Yeah. Social media.
1: That's a good concept, good picture, good image. One thing Jeff just said really stood out to me. We're living in a time when technology can give us more information than ever before. Answers are available instantly. Knowledge is everywhere. But Jeff made an important distinction. Information and wisdom are not the same thing. Technology can help us make decisions faster, but it still takes human judgment to decide when decisions are worth making. And that seems to be one of the central themes of today's conversation. You know, when I first started building my business, there was no roadmap. There wasn't a manual that told me how to launch a podcast, build a brand, write books, create content, manage a website, work with sponsors, and somehow keep all the pieces moving at the same time. Like most entrepreneurs, I wore every hat. And if you've ever started a business, you know exactly what I'm talking about. One minute you're focused on serving customers. The next minute you're dealing with marketing, technology, payments, inventory, websites, analytics, or a dozen other things that suddenly become your responsibility. And that's why finding the right tools matters. And now back to Jeff, who was talking about the difference between intelligence and wisdom. We think that You know, and I've talked about this, AI's come up a lot in interviews, a lot of experts on different facets, different pieces, different slices

0: more to it. And so how do we, this is probably a long question, and I'm sure you've well laid it out in your book, but how do we get to that point when we're asking about something? And by the way, we're asking about something we don't know. We don't know how, what's the software for this? How do you do that? How do you do this? And we get these answers back. Oh, great. Now I know it all, but I don't.
1: Yeah. I mean, I think you answered the question in that judgment is scarce. Information is abundant, but judgment is still scarce. And as humans, we are programmed from a very young age because we're completely vulnerable. We have our own programming, a lot of which is good. You know, look both ways on the street and believe in something outside of yourself. Obviously, be honest, you know, et cetera, et cetera. But some of it isn't so good, and it's not true. And unlike AI, we can deprogram and reprogram ourselves, so to speak. And it's in this reprogramming that I think we understand that the answers that we're truly searching for were never outside of ourselves. So often we look for validation or for, you know, success or things. I talk about in the book about my little climb up my little mountain of success. And I talk about when I got to the top, there was nothing but a cold howling wind, just more void and void on top of that. So what are you left to do when you're at the top? You pick up the pieces of a little bit of a tattered life, head back down. Not because of necessarily anything I did wrong, it was just the pace that I was keeping. And you realize that the only place to look is inside yourself. So I talk about AI as a cosmic mirror in the book, and I think that's what it is to humanity. It takes all of our data, let's say I'm speaking generally, takes all of human data, and then how we interact with it, like you said, and then just provides a reflection. And it's up to us to decide what to do with that reflection. And a reflection could be a powerful thing. If we see ourselves more clearly, if we understand more about what reality really is, we can focus our leadership, we can focus our efforts towards a path that is more fulfilling for us and better for more people. We need to ensure as leaders, as entrepreneurs, that we're focusing AI on human flourishing and not human division.
0: Do you think we're unintentionally outsourcing that judgment by asking AI and thinking that's it? Is that like, are we kind of being led down this corridor, this trap, let's call it, that takes away our thinking?
1: Yeah, that's definitely a risk. I've been an adjunct professor to thousands of entrepreneurial students at BYU, the university right down the street from me. And there was a big discussion about what do we do about AI in the classroom? And I was an advocate for bringing it in. And I was because so many of the jobs in the future will be working with AI. How do I work with AI as a tool, an assistant, quote unquote, a buddy to help me be more efficient and more effective in my job? And so I don't think it's smart to put our head in the sand and act like AI isn't happening. It is happening. But what we can't do, Tony, we can't outsource our thinking to AI. We can't act, when we have a job, we can't act as if I put in a prompt, my work is done, or we have a school assignment, let me just have AI do this. We need to work. You know, humans find a lot of positive momentum and purpose through working. And the more and more that we outsource our thinking to AI, the more dangerous AI becomes to us or for us. AI can only take over in a nefarious way. I'm talking about all the sci-fi bad things, which, you know, are maybe possibilities, maybe not. We don't need, but that only happens when, if we outsource our thinking and become almost disembodied ourselves, like you said, as long as we stay embodied, we stay in connected to Mother Earth, to nature. And we stay connected to other people. We stay in friction, relationships with real human friction instead of a frictionless relationship with a chatbot. Then, you know, I think the future can be very, really bright. But if we outsource those things, I think the future isn't as bright as it could be.
0: Jeff, I don't think I've ever asked the same question twice in a row in my career. It seems like I'm going to ask you the same question twice, but it's because I want to understand it on a deeper

0: level.
1: Okay.
0: So I'm really thinking with this. I've been in corporate for 3 decades. I've been an entrepreneur for 3 decades. And I'm thinking, how do we use that without letting it take away our identity,
1: agency,
0: who we are? How do we do that? I'm using it because it's there and it's like, hey, said, you know, we've been through this in this conversation. It's fast, it's quick, it's whatever. But how do I keep myself with all this information and not let it become where I can't live without AI? The electricity goes out and now I can't work because my GPT or whoever is no longer working. How do I keep myself?
1: Yeah, well, you keep yourself by number one, knowing yourself. And that's why pausing, having moments of silence, of non-technology, and going inside of ourselves is critical. What we're holding on to is our humanity. And as AI flattens more and more things and becomes more efficient and effective, I think we're going to recognize that it's in the mess of being human where the beauty lies. So how do you do this? Let me get more specific. Number one, any time that AI is interfering with a human connection or relationship, you should take note. That's if your son is trying to talk to you and you're busy chatting with AI or you're scrolling social media, that should be an immediate, what is going on here and why is this happening? It could also be more nuanced than that, where instead of going out tonight or putting myself in, instead of going into an in real life function, whether that's a sporting event, a concert, a faith tradition, whatever it may be, I'm just going to stay home and, you know, scroll or doom scroll or, you know, talk to ChatGPT. We should always use this technology as a bridge to real relationship, number one. So that's the first thing I'd say. Number two, again, we are embodied. So anything that we can do to listen to the wisdom of the body is helpful for us in these instances, Tony. How do I feel after I spend an inordinate amount of time on any screen or with technology or scrolling or chatting with a machine, a robot, not a real person? These are subtle. One of the things I say to my students is that the most powerful ideas are often the most simple and therefore the most neglected. And this is one of those, like, check in with yourself, with your body. How do I feel after that technology experience? And the point is, lean in when your body's saying yes. When your body's saying no, it's time to put the phone down and to touch grass or to talk to another person or, you know, to move your body, meditate, do yoga, whatever you like to do. The third thing, and I talk about the three universal teachers in the last book written by a human, they are relationships, which I just spoke about, our own bodies. We all have them. We all hate them for different reasons. But there's so much wisdom in our body we don't listen to. And then the third thing is just staying connected to nature. I know it sounds simple, but I mean, we live on this floating rock in the middle of infinite space. And, we are each other's team. We are fellow travelers in this experience. And I think that nature is constantly trying to remind us of the reality of what is. Which that this is a never-ending cycle of life, death, and rebirth. Every life is like that. The breath is like that. You know, the sun goes up and the sun sets. And so as we stay connected to nature, we remember the reality of what we're really living through. And I think that's really helpful. So there's a couple more specific ideas, Tony, of how to do that.
0: I like that. And I'm thinking with those. And one thing I think of is when I have something challenging and I ask AI, help me, or what would you suggest? You know, what would be an answer or an email or a response to something like this that could be challenging? Its output to me seems very good, but it's not how I would say it. It's not real. I'm talking to a person. I'm not talking to another machine when I send the communication. So I'll take that and go, this is good. But I humanize my communications because I wouldn't send that to my friend. I wouldn't send it to a family member. I wouldn't, well, especially if it was a challenging thing. So I take it sort of like, okay, thank you, you know, but let me humanize it and make it more real and not sterile.
1: Yeah. Can I say one more thing? Because that's a great point, Tony. I wrote the book to be a conversation starter, certainly in, you know, boardrooms and government halls, but especially around the dinner table. And you and I grew up in an analog era. I grew up completely analog, but my career has been totally digital. We have to remember that our children and grandchildren, they're growing up digital in a fully digital world. So it's important to talk about these things around the dinner table. The internet isn't really the world. You know, the world is the earth. AI, remember, is a robot. It's a pattern recognition machine. It's not a human. So it's important that we talk about these things, like I said, around the dinner table or at our homes. And it's certainly important that we model good behavior and have digital timeouts. Like at our house, there are no phones at the table. Like when we're eating together, there's just no technology, period. We also try to leave our phones alone as much as possible on day a week, on Sunday. We just try to be together. And so anyways, I just wanted to say that this is actually a really critical thing that you said to remind our youth. This is a tool. And in as much as it's helpful as a bridge to human connection, as a bridge to learning, then it can be good. But if it takes over your learning, that is bad. If it takes over real relationships, that is not good.
0: One of the things I'm hearing from Jeff is that technology is a tool, a powerful tool, but still just a tool. The real question isn't what technology can do. The real question is what we choose to do with it. And that brings us back to something I talk about often on this show, growth, learning, and continuing to become the kind of person capable of handling greater opportunities. And on that note, your time and attention truly matter, and I appreciate you choosing to spend part of your day with me. How cool is that? And if today's episode is giving you something to think about, be sure to follow the show wherever you're listening so you don't miss what's coming next. And if someone comes to mind who could benefit from this conversation, feel free to share it with them. Every week, I have the privilege of sitting down with world-class entrepreneurs, investors, business leaders, and innovators. 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It only takes a few seconds to join us. And again, thank you for being here. I truly appreciate it. And now back to Jeff, who was talking about how technology can amplify our capabilities while still leaving the most important decisions in human hands. Yeah, just because you're connected to all the libraries in the world doesn't mean you have all the answers or that you know how to do anything or how to operate anything. It's just you have access to data, but something has to then codify it, collate it, and make sense out of it. And that's where the human is needed.
1: Well, isn't that and wouldn't that be a good definition of wisdom, Tony? We're drowning in data and intelligence, but we don't even know what questions to ask. We don't know what questions matter. Like that's where leadership resides. That's where entrepreneurship, I think, the entrepreneurs that differentiate themselves in the decade to come, that's where they'll be working.
0: I totally agree. Yes, yes. Now, another thought on this, sort of like a pie of different questions. Good concept, but not exactly. I'm thinking about presence, our presence as a competitive advantage. I'm thinking about this world where we're obsessed with productivity. We, you know, it's all about productivity. We hire people, we pay them good money because we want production, we want productivity. But presence is more important. So you, now you're going
1: to
0: answer.
1: Amen. I'm going to give every single person listening to this podcast the sneaky recipe for success in your life and in and to maximize your happiness. Again, it's going to be a simple answer. Some people won't like it. A lot of people won't accept it. But it's presence, Tony. When we are present, we bring our own unique energy and gifts to everything that we're doing. In using those, that unique energy and gifts where we find fulfillment and where we can help others. And so, again, I tell my students at BYU, the way to be successful is to just be as present as possible in every single moment. Now, I get it. We all get it. There are times where there's an emergency or you can't be whatever. We all fail at it, but just it's a habit. It's a practice. How present did you show up to this podcast? You know, how present did you show up to class? How present were you in the last communication you have with a loved one? You know, anyways, like how present were you at the last event, you know, in real life event? You're right. Anyways, these are questions to think about. And I think that presence is a massive, massive differentiator in the digital era because we are so distracted. And not only does that take away from, you know, our effectiveness in the long run, but it also hollows out our existential experience. If we're not here to experience the grass, if we're not here to experience each other today, Tony, we've kind of missed the point. I mean, you can look at this show not as, you know, serving listeners or customers or clients, although it all is. It's two people, two individuals just connecting and having a conversation. And if we can do that successfully, then we've succeeded. And I bet that listeners will get more value out of that conversation anyways. So presence is super critical. Again, an easy thing to overlook, an easy thing to talk about, but it's very hard to practice, as we know. And it just try to make it a daily, every moment practice. I think that time is a series of never-ending nows. And so you might as well practice at getting really present in every now or moment that you have, because I don't think that ends for us. And I think that's also how we end up where we want to be and how we find the most fulfillment in our existential experience.
0: Well, we have lots of time to practice being in the moment at the time. And what that means, and you're plugged in, if you want to use it, that term, to all your information, your own data, your own history, your own everything. So you can come with wisdom and judgment when you get this world of information at you. Well, AI said to do, go send this, but is it really the best thing? Take a look. You know, when I ask AI a question and I ask it a challenging question, it always backs down and says, oh, yeah, you're right. You got to look at this way because it can't evaluate.
1: Tony, I love what you just said. The highest end technology we've ever created is intimate human relationships. I mean, that's the technology that matters most. And the technology in the body is still more advanced even than AI. When we are in touch with our feelings, our emotions, that's the information we need. I love that you just said that. Amen. But by the way, when we're distracted, we're not in touch with those things. Like, oh, what did I feel? I don't remember. Or, you know, like, yeah, being plugged into the technology, quote unquote, that's already in the body is a massive upgrade and opportunity for humanity. And again, this is where I think the obstacle becomes the way, because I think that AI is going to remind us of these things, you know, through pain, through disinformation, job loss, flatness of experience. I think it's going to remind us, oh man, being human, although it was messy and it was painful and not everything was perfect, it was beautiful. And there was transformation and growth in that experience that really mattered.
0: As long as we learn and take it that this is a class, this is not like the perfect life of whatever. This is a classroom, the classroom of life. And as long as we take that information and learn good, bad, indifferent, whatever, and learn from that, then we're much better off.
1: Yeah, I love that.
0: Thank you. Now, this might may or may not be a commercial. I don't know, but I'm just looking through your material, and I wanted to talk about, you talk about, do I have this right? The hidden costs of constant optimization. You have some, you talk about that, and I'm curious, what is that? I still want to talk about the AI and the wisdom, but I wanted to make sure that I addressed that point.
1: Yeah, I think the hidden cost of optimization is stripping, again, take these terms for what it's worth and feel free to ask more questions if you want, but stripping the beautiful mess out of existence. My relationship with my, let's say, ChatGPT is frictionless. Jeff, you're the smartest guy ever. You're the most handsome, everything. You know, like it's constantly glazing me. But that's not real life. It's in the friction of real human relationship. It's in the friction of being embodied and trying to stay healthy, as an example. It's in the friction of trying to grow an economy while taking care of nature. That's where we transform and evolve. So if all the friction gets taken out of this life and existence, our life has continued to get easier and easier, and a lot of that's good and beautiful. But if that gets stripped away, we've really lost something. And again, you know, you and I both see AI content every day, wherever it is, and there's a certain flatness to it. In fact, the way I describe it, it almost seems too perfect. When it's too perfect, Tony, you know that this came from a machine and not a human. And so it's in that beautiful mess where transformation, evolution occurs. And I think that's the hidden cost of becoming hyper efficient and effective at the highest level.
0: Very, very interesting point. I'm thinking with that. And there's a word that we haven't spoken about, but we've talked about. Little conundrum there. A little quiz to a professor. There's a word we talked about, and that word is values. How do we, with all this, again, this torrent of information coming to us, how do we stay in the present? We talked about that, but this is another. How do we stay ourselves? How do we keep our values?
1: Yeah, it's a challenge. And I think the only way to know your values is to know yourself and through lived experience. So you live life the best you can. You learn when you make mistakes. You don't ruminate on mistakes of the past. You learn the lessons and move on. You don't project into an unknown future with AI and other things. No one knows how this is going to happen and work out exactly. I don't. No one does. If they tell you they do, you know, that's probably a good indication they don't. But we project into the future, which creates anxiety in our bodies. So I think that living in the present moment, that's the place where we have potential to make a difference and to change things. Tony, remind me your question again.
0: I was talking about how do we stay aligned with our values. We kind of talked about it,
1: got it
0: from a different angle, but now I'm kind of hitting it from this way of it's my value. It's my core. AI says do this and this and this. And it's like, wait, I've got my values. I don't want to change who I am.
1: Yeah, I mean, I think that change is inevitable for all of us. We may not, change is the only constant. So change is coming for all of us, fortunately or not. But the way that we know our values is to know ourselves and through lived experience. And yeah, I don't think that AI needs to change our values. When we know what's important to us, when we live true to those things, I think we live a fulfilling life. Again, each one of us are beautiful, diverse individuals that bring some sort of magic to the collective or to the whole of humanity. And so it's in living into those values in our own unique ways where the beautiful music is created. And we only can know those by knowing ourselves. And certainly no machine should tell us our values. I mean, you might work with your AI to like uncover your own values, but that should be a really personal exercise. And of course, we need to make sure that AI is focused on human flourishing, the values that a majority of humanity that matters to them. And what's nice, I'll say one last thing. What's nice, my core learnings throughout my life and everything I've done, and I have been to 70 countries. I've traveled the world. I ran for governor. I've done all these companies. I wrote this book, all the things that we spoke about. Whenever we're sitting down with another human being, Tony, no matter our differences, we always share more in common than we have different. The human condition reigns supreme. It comes for us all, you could say. And no matter what our political parties tell us, no matter what our social media feeds tell us, you and I are a lot more alike than we are different. And that's with every human being on the planet. We need to remember that and believe that and understand that. And I think, again, that AI can help us remember that there's this divine, you know, I'm putting in quotes, unity or oneness in nature. And we are part of that. And it's a beautiful thing.
0: Jeff just shared something that really stood out to me. We've been talking about artificial intelligence, innovation, and where technology is taking us. But underneath all of that is a deeper question. What actually makes a good life? Technology can help us move faster. It can help us become more productive. It can even help us become more informed. But it can tell us what is enough. And that's something many entrepreneurs wrestle with. You know, we're often focused on the next goal, the next milestone, the next achievement. And there's nothing wrong with ambition. But if we're not careful, we can spend so much time chasing what's next that we forget to appreciate what's already in front of us. And that idea has been on my mind quite a bit lately, and it became the inspiration for a song I recently released called Be Ye Content. You know, one of the creative outlets I enjoy outside of podcasting is writing music. And while the song is rooted in faith, the message is something I think applies to everyone. The word content doesn't mean complacent. It doesn't mean giving up. It doesn't mean lowering your standards or settling for less. It means learning how to appreciate what you have while still pursuing what you're capable of becoming. That's a balance many successful people struggle to find. As entrepreneurs, we're wired to improve things. We want to grow our businesses. We want to increase our impact. We want to serve more people. That's part of what makes entrepreneurship so exciting. But sometimes the very drive that helps us succeed can also make it difficult to enjoy the journey. Jeff touched on this during our conversation. He spoke about wisdom, presence, relationships, the human qualities that technology can never replace. And those same ideas found their way into this song. One of the themes of Be Ye Content is that peace doesn't come from accumulation. It comes from perspective. It comes from gratitude. It comes from recognizing that success isn't measured only by what you've achieved, but by who you're becoming along the way. The song is called Be Ye Content. And if you'd like to hear it, you'll find it at tonyduruso.com/music, along with my other music projects. I hope it encourages you. And now back to Jeff, who was talking about wisdom, presence, and the qualities that remain uniquely human in a rapidly changing world. You're so right. And if we don't watch it, it can make changes. And we have, as the entrepreneur, the business person, we have demands. Whether even if we are our own boss, we have other agencies that we have to answer to. We have to answer to our employees, our subs, our associates, and so forth. And there's always this demand for more speed, more efficiency, more this, more that. And I'll tell you where I'm going with this and the values. When I grew up, I was a paper route boy for like 10 years. That was okay. But before I got into corporate, in my neighborhood, we always greeted neighbors, good day, hi, how are you? We always said hello to everybody, always, always, always. Well, in the corporate world, and especially I can see it changing over the 3 decades I was in corporate, it got more to the point. You don't even say hi to people anymore. You're just working. And there's this change or degradation of values. Now, I'm not saying AI is doing that. I'm just saying if we don't, as you talk about, stay in the present, be yourself, if we lose that is kind of where I'm going, then we can become this other, we can lose ourselves, lose our character, lose who we are a little bit. That's kind of where I'm kind of looking around.
1: Well, we kind of become like machines, don't we, Tony? And is that our purpose? Like, is that, do we want to compete with the machines? I mean, is that a good plan for humanity? I mean, machines never sleep. They never have to forget anything. They don't have to eat. They don't that's not, we're learning that maybe intelligence wasn't our most defining or differentiating characteristic. We aren't human doings after all. It's actually not about output. Look, as long as we're embodied, there will be plenty to do. We will podcast, we will create art, we will have families, we will, you know, all the things. We need to eat, we need to sleep, blah, blah, blah. There's plenty of things to do, but we were never meant to be human doings. We are human beings after all. We exist. And so, yeah, it's in our being that we excel. And we forgot what you described, I feel like, in your question. We forgot how to be. Neighbors, coworkers, et cetera, have forgot how to have a small talk conversation with each other, to, you know, shoot, you know, to spend more time than is necessary just talking about whatever, life and whatever it may be. And we've gone away from that. I think we'll be brought back to it. I think that AI, it's full of paradox, but I think it will bring us back to our being. Because what happens when a machine can do so much of what you're used to doing better than you can? You're left with your being. And that's where we're being brought back to, in my opinion.
0: It's very interesting. Well, we'll see the day that an AI can write an email like I would write an email, but we'll see. And while we're talking about these values, wisdom, judgment, I'm thinking, how about intuition? The books in the library is my understanding, my concept of AI. It's books in the library. I'm saying, go search this information and give it.
1: Yeah.
0: That's what it does. So it doesn't give me its judgment unless there's a book saying, when you get this kind of information, do this and this and this, which AI can of course, naturally give to me. But I'm thinking, okay, intuition. How do I use intuition to make my decisions?
1: Yeah, like you said a couple minutes ago, our bodies contain some of the most amazing technology there is. And those are felt in the form of feelings, intuition, a gut feel. And so while actually AI can do much more than be a reservoir of information, what a next step to looking at it as a library is, AI, read everything in this library and tell me the three most interesting patterns that you see in all the data. Because you and I can never read every book in the library, and we couldn't remember. And so what AI is good at is recognizing patterns, giving us a macro view, helping us maybe see our place in, let's say, history. It's 2026. AI is coming onto the scene. What are the patterns of the past that could help us potentially in the present era? And so anyways, I think that our gut intuition, our emotions, our feelings are highly advanced technologies that we don't completely understand. But again, they're clues to us in terms of what path we should take and what the best path forward is for humans in the age of highly intelligent machines.
0: Exactly. Last thing, with all this stuff going on, Jeff, you've given some information just a little bit earlier. Things are moving. How do we regain our clarity and control of ourselves? You talked about being present. Is that it? Or is there a little bit more? Anything else you can add on that?
1: I think, you know, what I talk about in the book is rehumanizing ourselves. And that's a whole process of getting back in touch with our emotions, of looking inside. And yeah, there's a whole host of tools or activities that can help us bring to that. I became a religious meditator starting after the governor race, so about 6 years ago, and I meditate daily. There's no right way to meditate. People think there is. Just try to sit and do nothing for 10 minutes a day for the next month. Practice that muscle. Flex that habit. Try to clear your mind. You'll be terrible at it at first. It doesn't matter. Just go into that. Meditation is wonderful. Obviously, flow activities, especially in nature. So I'm a wake surfer and a snow skier, a mountain biker. I love those things. And when I can get in my body in nature, it's magical. I think that yoga, hot, cold practices or other things I talk. There are two stories in the book about the wise and, let's say, legal use of plant medicine, which I think can be a tool, a helpful tool for, you know, a lot of humans when they feel ready and do it in a wise way. So I think we're equipped with what we need. We just need to lean into those tools with wisdom. And again, you know, make sure that we're establishing wise and healthy habits. That's a battle for each of us every day. I know that, but it's something that we can get better at. And, you know, there's a couple good things that have helped me. Another thing, I've stayed reading. I finished one or two books last week. Less and less people are reading books. I think reading and listen, I listen on Audible as well. My book's on Audible also, and I love that when I'm doing things. So, but, you know, staying connected to both modern wisdom, like the last book written by a human, as well as one of the books, I'm listening to the Bhagavad Gita right now, kind of one of the holiest texts in Hinduism, which is 5,000 years old or, you know, several thousand years old, you know, like staying connected to that. So staying learning in good and healthy ways, I think is also another tool that's at our disposal.
0: Thank you so very much. Once again, this is Jeff Birmingham. We talked about human first leadership, talked about becoming wise in the age of AI. Guys, go to jeffbirmingham.com. Check out his book, The Last Book Written by a Human. Jeff, very, very thought-provoking conversation. Is that the right way to say it? Just very invigorating.
1: I hope so. Oh, yeah, I hope absolutely. So. Thank you, Tony. Yeah, I hope so. Like I said, I meant this to be a conversation starter, so I hope people will pick up the book or listen to it. And then I'm on social media at Jeff Birmingham. Obviously, I have very mixed feelings about social media, but I'm trying to meet the people where they're at. And so let me know your thoughts after you look at it, and let me know how you feel about it. Let's continue to discuss it for sure.
0: Wonderful. Just want to thank you so much. So good to have you on. Thank you, Jeff. That was absolutely wonderful. Boy, did I like that. That was very interesting, thought-provoking, and I'm still thinking with this, guys. I'm not done yet. A lot still here. What a topic. All right. First of all, guys, if you like this, share this with your friends. Tell them about Jeff. Tell them about his website, the last book written by a human, and what he's been through, what he's accomplished. You know, he's really reaching out there and getting to the simple basics. It's the basics. You probably thought of some of this stuff when you were a child. These are the basics, people, that connection, that relationship. And there's much more to it. We just talked about it. Check it out, get the book, go to his site and find out more and get with him on social. And please, wherever you're getting this, guys, please follow the show. It helps to bring more amazing guests to you. All right, let's use this and let's help you move on your journey to success. Thanks, remember, just take action. Success awaits those who persevere and remain steadfast despite the odds. Sow good seeds, do good deeds, and I'll see you on the next episode.

0: 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And if you'd like to hear it again or listen to some of my other music, just visit tonyduruso.com/music. And thanks for being such a wonderful part of our community. I'll see you next week.
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3: Welcome, friends, to another edition of Economic Update, a weekly program devoted to the economic dimensions of our lives and those of our children. I'm your host, Richard Wolff. Today's program is devoted to socialism. Yes, I know, we are hearing more and more about socialism here in the United States. The recent elections added more socialists to the U.S. Congress, and there are more coming. And that has meant that people have kind of woken up, might even say they are woke in a certain way, to the return of socialism to the political conversations here in the United States. Clearly, I'm glad of it. I'm happy to see it. Why? Because for the last 75 years, there's been effectively a taboo, a ban, as bad as most religious institutions have ever banned the people they couldn't tolerate to listen to. It was called the Cold War, but it didn't stop very much, even though the Cold War ended with the implosion of the Soviet Union that happened now 35 years ago, and still we had it. And it meant something, this closing down the whole discussion of socialism. For most of the time, since 1945, anything having to do with the Soviet Union, our great enemy, we were told, which was Marxism, anarchism, socialism, communism, and you can fill in a few more, were all banned as equally terrible, awful, and evil. Well, socialism is an enormously important movement around the world. It didn't stop elsewhere the way it did here. Almost nowhere the way it did here. Which means, while we think socialism is newly emergent, it isn't. It's just new here, and even here it wasn't before 1945 the way it did become afterwards. So I've got to talk about this, and part of my task has to be to kind of bring people up to date, if they haven't done it for themselves, about all the evolutions of understanding of socialism that kept growing and developing over the last 75 years, everywhere else, except in a United States that couldn't face that reality. Okay, so let's go. Socialism begins roughly two centuries ago, maybe a little bit more, but it isn't that old. It comes into being right together with modern capitalism, which is a relationship you should be clear about in your mind. Capitalism grew out of feudalism, a system before. That was when the economy was organized by lords and serfs. There was no market in labor power. Nobody went around selling their ability to work 5 days a week, and none of that. You were born in a certain area. If your parents were the serfs of a local lord, you, as the child, were likewise a serf of the local lord. You worked on the land the lord assigned to your family until you died. You didn't go around getting paid a wage by an employer. There were no such things. Radically different. Capitalism broke out of that system. It replaced the lord and serf organizing of the economy with the employer-employee. It freed, in quotation marks, the worker from being tied to the land and the lord into which he was born. It made the worker free, but then he had to go find someone to pay him. In the old feudal days, the lord took care of what was his property, a little bit like he took care of his horse. He took care of his peasants, his serfs. Under capitalism, no, you were free, but that freedom was a problem. Anyway, capitalism is what emerged out of the revolts of feudalism. By the way, those revolts were bloody and violent. The civil wars in Britain in the 17th century, the French and American revolutions in the 18th century. I could go on. But the feudals didn't give up without a fight, and the capitalists had to take the fight to them. And they did, in what were terrible revolutionary upheavals that changed the world. When the capitalists won in those revolutions, when they outlawed feudalism, they outlawed the lord-serf relationship. For those of you who don't know, there were ceremonies when the serfs were freed, were told, you're now nobody's serf. Just as dramatic as Abraham Lincoln with the proclamation declaring that the slaves weren't slaves anymore, as of this hour, on this day, they were free people. The serfs were freed. Capitalism replaced feudalism. And it did it with a promise. Very, very important. It promised the mass of people, because, you know, the capitalists were, as they always are, a minority. The people who have money, the capitalists, who can invest it to make more money, that's always a small minority. And they knew if they were going to succeed in breaking out of feudalism, which they had to do because the feudal lords kept limiting them, attacking them, making it impossible for them to invest their money and grow their businesses. In order to defeat the feudals, they had to get the mass of the serfs on their side. The feudals tried to keep them there. So they broke away. And they promised things to the mass of people. What did they promise? Well, the French Revolution. They had those three slogan words that appeared everywhere. Liberty, equality, fraternity. You know who were deeply moved by those slogans? The first leaders of the United States. The Adams, Jefferson, all of them. They were caught up in these spectacular promises. We're going to bring a new world, a world of liberty, equality, and fraternity. And the American Revolution added democracy. Those were the four promises. We will all be equal. Thomas Jefferson's view for America was a nation of farmers and craftspeople, individuals. Not big manors run by feudal lords. No, no, no. Little businesses. He got the idea from a British revolutionary named John Locke, who said an economy should be organized so that each man, they only dealt in men, women were invisible, each man should have only as much wealth as he himself can work with. The farm should not be bigger than what the person on the farm could do. No employer with lots of employees, not the vision for America of Thomas Jefferson. Now, he lost out. And in that losing out, I have my message. Capitalism promised, but never could deliver, liberty, equality, fraternity, and democracy. Which meant that right from the beginning, right from capitalism emerges out of feudalism in Europe in the 18th century, in the United States in the 19th century, right from the beginning, there were people who said, wait a minute, we're bringing in capitalism, but we're not bringing in liberty, equality, fraternity, and democracy. That became a struggle. That became a debate. Wait a minute, we're not doing it. We're allowing some people to have wealth that accumulates so that they can employ other people. That's not equality. And what people with money can do is not what people without money can do. It showed up in the American Constitution right at the beginning. Who's allowed to vote? Well, the decision made was to allow only a minority of Americans at that time, fighting for the revolution, many of them dying in the revolution, could not vote. Voting was limited to white people, male persons, and owners of property. Those were a minority in our country at the time. And that right away signaled that the people who were interested in developing capitalism, the ability to make money by employing other people and plowing that money back in, all of that was not acceptable to many of the people who wanted the capitalist revolution because they thought it would bring liberty, equality, fraternity, and democracy. And those people who demanded that are the people whose thinking evolved into, early in the 19th century, a new movement that was not pro-feudal, didn't want to go back to feudalism, accepted capitalism, but wanted a better kind of new capitalist society. Those people later on evolved, it took some time, into a group of people who were critical of capitalism. Why? Because they figured out that the problem standing in the way of liberty, equality, fraternity, and democracy was capitalism itself. That the revolution that had brought capitalism out of feudalism hadn't gone far enough. It was the capitalists, the people who were rich and powerful because they had the money to be employers, who were holding back what was promised. That's when socialism began. It was the critique of capitalism made by the people who had fought for that capitalism, who had been part of the revolution out of feudalism, the heroes in many cases of that revolution, became the critics when that what they fought for didn't deliver what it had promised. Okay, we've come to the end of the first half of today's show. In our second half, which we'll go to in a moment, we're going to talk about how that movement of critique of capitalism, how and why it has evolved from that point 2 centuries ago to where we are now.

Welcome back, friends, to the second half of today's economic update. Devoting our entire program to the discussion of socialism, I want to pick up early in the 19th century.

fueled the initial socialists of the early 19th century remain, basically, the problems that animate socialists today. Number one, capitalism has a tendency towards inequality. It makes some people rich and other people poor. Now, it used to be a difficult point for me to make to people because they like to believe, particularly here in America, that we're all in the big middle class. And you know, for a while in the 20th century, after World War II was over, you could kind of make that case because the American working class really did, for a short time, achieve remarkable high standards of living. But that's all gone. In this country, a few weeks ago, we celebrated, our media anyway, that one of us was going to become a trillionaire. You know, Elon Musk. Yeah, that's true. But at the same time, millions of Americans are living paycheck to paycheck. The problems of our economy are staggering. The loss of benefits from the government, the loss of security in your job. It's been pretty rough now for decades, and no sign of it changing. In other words, the tendency to inequality, even though it's interrupted from time to time when people rise up like they did in the 1930s, nonetheless, pretty soon the tendency resumes. And with extreme wealth goes political corruption. No, I don't mean the kind where you bribe the fellow to do something. I mean the corruption that comes when political parties depend on donations from rich people to function. And by now, both our major parties do that, which allows the people with wealth to control the politics, which of course they want to do because that's how they protect their wealth. So the capitalism that makes some very wealthy then creates the corruption of the politics, so the people who have votes can't do anything about the situation. Socialists focus on that. The second problem capitalism has and has never solved is what it calls the business cycle, the fluctuations, the upturns, the downturns, the recessions, the depressions, the inflations, the economy up, the economy down. That creates enormous insecurity for everybody who has a job. You can't know whether next year the business will or will not be in a crisis. The crises come on average every 4 to 7 years, so you're going to have many of them to get through in your lifetime. People are upset about that. They don't like that. They don't want that. And then there's a despoiling of our climate and our natural environment, which has become an important part of culture, particularly in the last 50 years. Well, that's enough. What I've just summarized blocks liberty, equality, fraternity, or democracy. We don't have a democracy because we don't allow really a one-person, one-vote participation. Musk has said he's going to give Mr. Trump and the Republicans $100 million. I can't do that. I don't have that. I can't influence anybody the way Mr. Musk can. Where's the democracy? Where's the equality? And liberty? I'm not at liberty to participate in my government the way Mr. Musk is. The system didn't work. And the socialists are the movement that emerges that says that. And it really got going by the middle of the 19th century. It's about 150 years ago. It's not that long. One of the first things that socialists did is split over something. And that's very important because that continues to be an issue. The split happens in the 1860s, and it occurs between those that are socialists and want to change the economy in order to build a better society, to go beyond not just lord and serf, but beyond employer and employee, to a new economic system that will build in the liberty, equality, fraternity that capitalism promised but never delivered.

0: Then there were other socialists that said, no, the real obstacle to what we want isn't so much the economics, although we see your point there, they said. It's the government. It's the government that really holds us down. And we've got to smash that government, get rid of it. Those people were called anarchists, and they had developed movements together with the socialists, but there was this difference of opinion. Should you focus on the economic structure, or should you focus on battling the government? When Karl Marx emerges as the great thinker of socialism, he works together with the great thinker of anarchism at that time in the 19th century, a Russian named Bakunin. Marx was German. All across Europe, this issue was fought out. And ever since, anarchists and socialists have sometimes worked together, sometimes disagreed, and worked apart and been angry at each other. We want to focus on the government. We want to focus on organizing labor unions. It's a different mentality, a different focus. But I want you to be aware that it's by people who share the critique of capitalism, but who disagree on this issue of the state in particular. How important is it? How much of a focus of the socialist should be on criticizing and dismantling the state? Then a second split occurred at the end of the 19th century. Another split. This time it was between people who agreed that capitalism has to go, who agreed on the fundamentals of why capitalism isn't appropriate, but who had a strategic disagreement. One of them said the only way to get beyond this system is to make a revolution, to seize power by having enough of the people refuse to continue life as it normally is, and to demand a fundamental change. That is the way to go. They were inspired by what happened in Paris in 1871, when that's what the workers did. They rose up, took over the government, and ran that city, the capital of France, under the name the Paris Commune. But there were many other socialists who disagreed. The capitalists have an army. The capitalists control the cops. They will overwhelm us. We have to travel a different road. We have to organize political parties, win over voters, and get ourselves elected to the parliaments that capitalism had set up everywhere. Congress, we call it in our country, parliaments elsewhere. And they split. And in case you're interested, it was the Germany where they split. And that was because socialism was more developed in German-speaking Europe than in other parts by the end of the 19th century. So Edward Bernstein was the great proponent of organizing in political parties what's called evolutionary socialism. And on the other hand, a Polish woman who became a German activist, Rosa Luxemburg, who was a proponent of revolutionary upheaval. And both of their writings are available in English, and you can acquaint yourself with them. They split, and the socialist movement split between those who advocated revolution and those who advocated party politics. And that has been a tension, and sometimes working together, sometimes separately, just like the anarchists and the socialists who had split earlier. It's an ongoing tension. That was shifted again in 1917 when the Russian socialists made a revolution. And they succeeded, to everyone's surprise, theirs included. So now that's shifted things a little bit towards the revolution path because it worked, whereas the Socialist Party path hadn't worked anywhere. the Germans had gone the furthest with it. They were the number two party in their country, but they hadn't gotten power until after World War I. After World War I, socialist parties began to do very well. After World War II, they began to do even better. Many European countries, in case you don't know, have been governed by socialist political parties. Still, the debate goes on. Party revolution. In the largest country on earth at the time, China, it once again, the pendulum swung over to revolution. And what did all these socialists do? Well, in a sense, they all focused on the government. This is a crucial, crucial point. They focused on the government. Why? Because whether they were anarchist or socialist, whether they were political party activists or revolutionaries, if you think about it, they're all focused on the government, the state. They want to take it either by voting or by revolution, because they think that's the way they have to go to make the transition beyond capitalism to that better society which really institutionalizes liberty, equality, fraternity, and democracy. And in a way, the greatest achievement so far is the People's Republic of China, because they came up with a government that is coexisting with a private sector, so they have a little bit of both, and the Communist Party and the Socialists control how all this works, and they have gotten an economic growth that is a solution to the poverty of the world. But have they resolved the question of socialism? I don't think so. And here's the reason why. In all of these discussions, the idea was the government, seizing the government, is how we're going to get it done. And yet, in every case we have, after they've seized the government, that next step, using it to get beyond the employer-employee relationship, has not been accomplished. It's an open question whether the Chinese, who are in the best position to do this at this moment, will go in that direction, will transform their society so it isn't anymore employer-employee. Will they see the issue that way? Well, that's how socialism will develop, around the answer to that question, unless we're all surprised and it's answered somewhere else by something other than the folks in China. But that's where socialism is. And that those are the issues that confront the DSA and everybody who's getting interested in socialism in the United States now. Thank you all for your attention. I hope this responds to what many of you have asked me to do. If not, let us know. And in any case, I look forward to speaking with you again next week.
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7: Good morning. This is Beb Jude from the Wild Rivers Film Festival, and I am happy to be here with Dr. Kent Thornburg and Ms. Kelsey Mueller-Wendt. They are here to talk to us a little bit about a fantastic film called The 100-Year Effect, and we saw that film last night at the grand opening of the Wild Rivers Film Festival, opening night, and it was fantastic. So I think you're going to enjoy this interview. Good morning, Dr. Kent.
8: Good morning. I'm happy to be here.
7: And would you like to tell us a little bit about yourself today?
8: Yes, I am a retired professor from the Oregon Health Science University in Portland. And I just finished a 50-year stint there.
7: 50 years,
8: 50s,
7: huh?
8: Yeah. And I was in the Department of Medicine and Cardiology. And my work has always been to study pregnancy and the developing fetus. And so that is the kickoff for my background that led me to the film.
7: Fantastic film that it was. And that's a really impressive background.
8: And thank you.
7: Are you still teaching? You said
8: yes.
7: Were. So you didn't retire. You're still there.
8: I'm trying to learn how to retire. It takes time.
7: I think it's impossible.
8: Yeah.
7: It's impossible for someone with your energy
8: yeah.
7: and your vibrancy and your interest in life.
8: Yeah, I'm still teaching medical students, and it's a real thrill.
7: And lucky for them. And Kelsey, can you tell us a little bit about yourself? How did you happen to meet up with Dr. Kent?
9: Yeah, so I am from Klamath County, which is southern Oregon, and we were identified as a potential Nutrition Oregon campaign hub, which is with the Moore Institute. It's basically the community side of the research that Dr. Kent has been doing most of his life. And so this film is kind of an illustration of how passionate he is about getting the message out. But before the film, OHSU Moore Institute went out into different rural communities that had, you know, less than favorable health outcomes, and they would visit with individuals and see if it could be what's considered a hub community. And we were, I think we were the second hub community.
8: Yes.
9: We were right after Western Treasure Valley, which is right by, right on the border of Idaho and Oregon. And so I came across him through his developmental origins of health and disease discussion in Klamath County, which is all of the science behind the film. And we became a hub at that time, which was technically 2019, but we didn't develop our goals and our strategy until 2020. So we've been working together on and off through the hub type of work for a while. Obviously, I don't get to do day-to-day stuff with him, but been working with him on the implementation side in a rural community for that long. So
7: pretty impressive. I'm amazed at how much you do and what a big role you played in some of this research. And I know Klamath a little bit. Big opportunity for the community.
9: Yeah, I think, so we have a pretty high rate of low birth weight babies, and we have a really high rate of infant mortality. And so when this work was presented to us, it felt like a natural fit because we also have a high food insecurity rate, especially in childhood years. And so it felt like a natural fit. We were just coming out of being a Blue Zones Project community, and we were on our way towards being a legacy community. And so it felt very fitting to start implementing work with a partnership with OHSU Moore Institute, because it aligned with everything that we were seeing, as well as everything that we had been already trying to work towards as a community, mm-hmm. which is creating healthier lives.
10: Exactly.
9: Yeah.
10: So, Dr. Kent, something that I picked up in the movie, and it kind of plays with what Kelsey's saying, is that the low birth rates and those things that affected infants and how they form was really a symptom of something so much bigger. And it even goes beyond babies. It goes to people, you know, in their 40s, 50s, 60s, and 70s.
8: That's right.
10: All of the disease and the different things that are going on that we actually could control it. There's potential there. Can you talk more about that?
8: Yes, I'm glad you brought that up, because the passion that we have at the Moore Institute at OHSU was to improve population health. And once we understood that the health of a pregnancy lasts for 100 years, we then started realizing that in order to improve the health of our population, people have to come to understand this. And that gives us hope that there are ways that we can reverse the effects that are going on. And as I said in the film, Professor Barker, who I worked with, he and his team had calculated that we could reduce diabetes and heart disease by half in one generation. Now, neither of those diseases have gone down in the last 60 years. So if we could reverse that, that gives us hope that we can work with communities and do things that will be have projects that will help people have healthier lives, especially during their reproductive years. So what we didn't say in the film was, because we only mentioned, but we didn't know much about the fact that men have such an important contribution. That's been discovered since, and only in the last few years, and now we know how it works. And that means that it's important for people who reproduce, both men and women, to have healthy lives before their reproduction and during that pregnancy time.
9: And I will say, too, as we've implemented our work in Klamath County, that's something that comes up on a regular basis, is how is the partner not mentioned? Because we developed what we call the baby curriculum, which is taking this science and working with lay health workers to really talk to their patients and clients about just making it conversational. But that's something that we're really striving to do next, is implementing a curriculum that's on the male side, because it is a two-way street.
10: Absolutely. It was so huge. That was my impression when I watched the movie, was that there was so much depth and the whole subject was huge to me. It was so much more than, like you talk about the 100-year effect, but it's largely impacting on us.
8: Yeah.
10: Just gigantic.
8: That's right. Well, the CDC has told us that about 60% of all Americans have at least one chronic condition. And we know that about 80 to 90% of our healthcare budget nationally goes to people who have chronic conditions. And since those numbers are going up as people are aging, and as younger generations are eating more industrial food, not less, that is driving these diseases to show up earlier and earlier in our population. So now we are worried, just like I mentioned, that our health care will become too expensive and that our insurance schemes will be inadequate to cover health. I mean, that's where we're headed.
10: Mm-hmm. So it's all overreaching. There's an economic perspective here. Mm-hmm. There's the kind of a holistic approach to go back to 100 years ago, let's say, and look at what we did that caused where we are today and how to reverse that. And I was really impressed with the two young people in the film.
8: Oh, yeah.
10: How passionate they were, how articulate they were, and how dedicated they were to get out there in front of it. And I do believe that's what we need. And I know that's why you made this film, right? Is to get this out in front of all of us.
8: Well, I was happy that our producer allowed me to meet these people. These young people were on fire.
10: They were.
8: Yeah. And they have a lot of insight about how to communicate with people. It's pretty unusual, I think, to find that kind of talent. But boy, those two people were excellent. And they taught me a lot, too, about the fact that this has to be a team effort. It's not just a scientist get out and trying to say his thing. There has to be people of all ages and different layers of our society that are going to get behind this.
10: And accountability. Accountability to go to manufacturers of processed foods. Accountability to marketers.
8: Yeah.
10: To say, you know, don't market to children bad products.
8: Right.
10: Things that are unhealthy. But yet there was also, I think, an acknowledgement from them that these are retailers who are going to try to make money. But isn't there some middle ground that we could find? I thought that was really impressive of these two young people to understand that and to try to think of, well, where do we find the middle ground and how do we turn this? How can you still make money, but we don't promote unhealthy things?
8: Yes. And that's a discussion we need to have with the food industry.
10: Yes.
8: They can't just keep making more and more products that hurt people. They need to find ways to have healthy products and ones that taste just as good as the ones that are not good for them.
10: I agree.
8: Yeah.
10: And Kelsey, you were in the movie also. And I love the part where you talked about what you did, your role with your city council, about trying to get a grocery store that would have fresh products in a community that was within a reasonable distance from their homes.
9: Yeah. So, I think we see this a lot in, especially Oregon, that we have these rural communities that span several thousand miles. And for Klamath County, it's almost 6,200 square miles. And a lot of our grocery stores are within a quarter mile radius. And I think as officials, and I'm no longer a city councilor, I moved out of my ward. but I think as individuals, we can't just think about the bottom line because we're not there to operate as a corporation. We're there to operate as advocates for our community, and that includes health. I think a lot of times, especially, you know, in a smaller community, it's hard to find people that are, you know, multifaceted. So I think it's important to have an odd number of counselors, and that's why there is an odd number of counselors. And I think it should represent business. It should represent health. It should represent mental health. It should represent all of these different aspects of what a community should have and should have conversations about. And so for me, that was what I felt was important to bring to the table, was the public health side of it and how does it impact our health outcomes of not having grocery stores in these different parts of the community that do have less than favorable health outcomes. And so I think for me, I think it's important to advocate and just have that topic at the forefront when we're talking about where we approve businesses, how we're zoning things, and how we're actually working with corporations, because they do have a lot of leverage. And they are a great thing to welcome into your community because they have the funds to landscape, because they have the funds to build sidewalks, because, you know, they can make mm-hmm. these beautiful things. And not that I want to promote gentrification, but it does help boost a local economy. It creates jobs, it creates impact, but we just have to be so mindful of it, because if we're just putting things right next to each other, it doesn't make a lot of sense. And when you have a community that has several pockets of food deserts and a high rate of food insecurity, and that rate has only gone up in the last few years, and it's exponentially higher right now, and our food bank just can't support the need in our community right now. So we just have to really be mindful of how we're interacting with these conversations and mm-hmm. saying, we love that you want to come here, but maybe we can do it on our terms where it goes close to a neighborhood that really does need a grocery store. And now, actually, the grocery store that was mentioned in the documentary, the one across the street is closing, which was a locally owned grocery store that has donated mm-hmm. to food pantries that we've started in pediatric offices. They have donated to our produce connection at the state level. They buy local products. They support our 4-H program in Klamath County. And now they're selling.
10: Yes.
9: So these are the impacts that are a ripple effect when we're not thinking of the long-term goals instead of just the bottom line of, oh, but this will be great tax income for Klamath Falls.
10: I get you. I get everything that you're saying about that. And I've often thought about that from a community perspective, that it's more than just economic development.
9: Yeah.
10: Although I understand they need that to survive. But I would like to see more strategy put into the planning of a community. Mm-hmm. And I remember there was a time a long time ago where they talked about something I don't even know if I should say this, but Michael, you'll cut it if it's not good. But I remember people talking about how many liquor stores got mm-hmm. put in a community and where alcoholism was a problem because maybe it was a depressed economic area. But we weren't putting in other kinds of stores or shops, or we put in a lot of fast food areas, little franchises, but we don't support a farmer's market. So I would like to see our communities, our small communities especially, put more thought into what's the strategy for this community?
8: Yeah.
10: What is it going to look like? Mm-hmm. And how do we make it sustainable? Mm-hmm. Because you're talking a little bit about the sustainability of life.
8: That's right.
9: And when you look at the best built communities, and this is what Blue Zones Project is trying to reverse engineer communities to be, they have a local grocery shop. They have access to green space. They have spaces where they can move. And it's not this promotion at eye level of these unhealthy foods. And that is built environment 101, what you're saying right now. There is a strategy on where these things are going because they know it'll sell. And when I approached the company, because it is an employee-owned company, they said, well, we stand for winning company. So we love healthy competition. And to me, that's not what it's about.
10: No. And it's not necessarily healthy competition.
9: It's not healthy. It's not a competition at all.
10: That's right.
9: It shouldn't be, at least.
8: I also want to make the point that we have concluded that the only way we can improve the health in this country is community by community.
9: Yeah.
8: Public service campaigns and announcements are not going to do anything. Mm-hmm. People in the community have to work together, and the people in Klamath are amazing in the way they've been able to work together and accomplish quite a few things that are a really good start for their community to be healthy. And we want them to succeed so we can use them as an example.
10: Because best case.
8: Yes. And the people in Ontario have done the same thing. So we have some communities that are already successful. And what we're hoping is that people in the public, even in large cities, realize that we have to change and that we need to do this in our local communities, even if they're within the city. And that's what we're hoping for, and we're trying to learn as we go along on how that can be done effectively.
10: And speaking of effective, I loved the approach that you took with this documentary. There was a little bit of comedy in there sometimes. Could you share a little bit about how did you drive that? Was that, are you the comedian in this group?
9: Definitely is.
10: Because it was really clever.
8: Well, thank you. And I made sure when we started this, when we talked to the producer and the director, I said, I don't want this to be something that shames people or makes people feel sad. I don't think that's the way to go. But there were a lot of items in there that were the ideas of the producer and the director that were not mine. And maybe the one that was humorous to me is trying to recruit people to play my role.
10: That was pretty good.
8: Yeah. And so those were things like that that actually did not come from me. And I was glad that they were included. In fact, you know, when those were recorded down in Hollywood, I wasn't even there.
10: I love the part where he solicits a comedian to come up with a clever way of introducing, you know, healthy responsibility in comedy, in her act. Mm-hmm. That, and then the creative way he reached out to a songwriter. And
8: yeah, I have to say something about Imani, who is the comedian. She came on and really believed that she could add this to her comedy routine as mm-hmm. something that's really funny. But it turns out that she started realizing and investigating that the background of the pregnancies that eventually came to be her were really damaged. And she became really sad.
10: Oh.
8: And I could tell even by the look. By the way, none of that was scripted. So when you watch her in the film, you can see the sadness in her eyes.
10: I agree.
8: Yeah. When she discovered that her grandmother and her mother had suffered in ways that we've been identifying now that cause people to have risk for disease later in life.
10: Mm-hmm.
8: And she started thinking that, well, that's me.
10: Yes.
8: Yeah.
10: I'm that baby.
8: Yeah. And so I think that was not what we expected, and it was not what she expected. Mm-hmm. And I don't know if you remember, but at the end of that scene, she was driving in her car and she says, I think I bombed.
10: Yes.
8: Because she couldn't find a way to bring humor to this really serious situation that she found herself in.
10: Absolutely. Yeah. I thought that was pretty impressive, and it was deep.
8: Yeah.
9: I think that's the journey of this message across the state, though. As hubs are developing and as this message is getting put across, I think there is this sense of sadness where people feel like, oh man, did I mess up my children, or yes, am I messed up, or things like that. And I think that's something that as hubs we're really trying to navigate around, because it isn't an opportunity to shame people. It's really an opportunity to empower people.
10: Yes.
9: Because knowledge really is power, and knowing that there are different ways to combat that, and there is a path forward. I think that's the goal of the hubs and the mm-hmm. Nutrition Organ Campaign under the Moore Institute, isn't to shame. It's to bring this levity of, okay, here's the path moving forward, and we're going to change it. And I think that's the message that Bite Back is also really working towards, is like, okay, this worked for a while. There's a reason that our food system did start to transition over, and a lot of it did start from not having enough. And so then there was this overabundance and preservatives, and then there was
10: yes.
9: this profitability. So there's this really vicious cycle that kind of started with just trying to be prepared.
10: Mm-hmm.
9: But I think that people are noticing, okay, we don't need that necessarily anymore. There's enough resources. There's enough things in place to where we can now be healthier, and we can pave a clearer path to health. And so I think it is really hard to understand like what your family was going through when they were pregnant with you or when they were trying to conceive. But I think there's also this lightness, because there is an opportunity to make it different for the future generations. And I think that's really what it's about, is moving forward, understanding the impact.
8: Yeah, there's a hopeful message in this whole thing.
10: There is.
8: And we could improve the health of this country in one generation if we got behind it.
10: That's really, really powerful.
8: Yeah.
10: To just imagine that nobody has diabetes.
8: I know. And by the way, there are two counties in Oregon that are next to each other. One of them has the highest diabetes rates, and the other one has almost the lowest.
10: Wow.
8: And it is interesting that the way these communities work, and the sense of health in the community, which, by the way, I sense here in Brookings. It's just a wonderful place. I think that has a lot to do with job opportunities and economic development, but mm-hmm. also in a sense of, let's have healthy children.
10: Absolutely. You know, it's hard to imagine that we wouldn't all say, I want to do that.
8: Yeah.
10: Why wouldn't I want to do that? But yet it's tough. It is. So I sit here today drinking a Coke.
8: Yeah. I hope you enjoy it.
10: I'm beyond reproductive years, so it's okay.
8: Yeah.
10: But it is hard to make those good choices when it's not easy, when it's not convenient.
8: No, convenient.
10: And everything else, like you've described, is at eye level right there.
9: Yeah.
8: Yeah. The worry, what I want people to know is that at the time of reproduction, the health of the sperm donor and the egg donor is what determines the health of the next two generations.
10: That's wild.
8: And we really need to get that message home, especially to those people who are planning to reproduce.
10: Mm-hmm.
8: Now, only about half of pregnancies in Oregon are actually planned, but that means we need to have community health that's really important. But I'm just saying that down the road, there's an opportunity for us to educate people about how they can have healthy children. And we haven't done that yet.
10: So I think that's another fabulous reason for our Wild Rivers Film Festival, is that we have an opportunity to bring a voice to issues like this by bringing your film here and sharing it with our community. We've already had some folks asking us, hey, do you think you can show that again? Well, we'll show it three times here at the festival, but I think they're interested in maybe showing it later on, a couple months from now. Maybe we show it again at the library, different places, because they do have an interest in getting this message out.
8: Well, if you have a group that wants to view that film and you want to invite me to be there, just let me know.
10: Oh, we absolutely will invite you. We'll invite you both.
8: Yes.
10: So, again, thank you so much for being part of the Wild Rivers Film Festival. It's our honor to have you here. What additional information would you like to get out there before we sign off?
8: I think we've discussed it today, and I'd like to see this community take it upon themselves to decide a strategy for improving the health of people here. And if we can help, we have a representative from the Moore Institute who is here who would love to work and talk with people about how to do that.
10: Fantastic. All right. Thank you again.
9: Thank you for having
8: us. You're welcome. It was nice to be here.
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11: 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Do you have a plan in place? 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Tsunami, know your route. If you're on the Oregon coast and you feel a strong earthquake, don't wait for someone to tell you there's a tsunami. The earthquake may already be your warning. If the shaking is strong or lasts a long time, move immediately to higher ground or inland. Follow your local tsunami evacuation route. Don't stop to collect belongings. 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A tsunami isn't necessarily one giant wave. It can arrive as a rapidly rising surge of water followed by additional waves. 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On the Oregon coast, seconds can matter. 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
2: When you last weighed something in kilograms, did you detect anything different? Well, if you're as finely tuned as the standard kilogram itself, you may have noticed it wasn't quite the same. The kilogram was changed by about 50 micrograms in the last couple of years to keep up with the demands of universal standards of weight. It may seem finicky until you realize just how much our lives depend on precision measurement. To give you an idea of how much, well, consider that the call for consistent standards was a public rallying cry in the heated chaos of the French Revolution.
3: There was this document that was created called the Cahier de Doléances, the Notebook of Complaints, that was collected by the sort of revolutionaries to say, okay, what are people really annoyed about? And measurement is mentioned there as 14th most frequent object of complaint out of 50 or so. So it is more complained about than infringements of personal liberties or injustice in the court system.
2: Yet, why do fights over measurements continue? While the U.S. still works with imperial units, nearly all the rest of the world uses the metric system. Where have all these strange units come from, and why do we need a kilogram defined to a few dozen parts per million, and time calibrated to a billionth of a second? This is Big Picture Science, and I'm Seth Shostak.
15: I'm Molly Bentley. In this episode, From Light Years to Leap Seconds, we look at the history of efforts to quantify our lives and why there's always room for greater precision. This episode is Measure for Measure.

0: The world can be a messy place. One way we can enforce a little order is by quantifying things. Imagine the ambiguity of going to the store and saying, "Can I buy, you know, some cloth?" As opposed to saying, "I'll have a yard of cloth, please." And we may think of these handy units of measure, yards, pounds, miles, as being somehow nature's fundamental units and immutable.
1: A lot of us think about units of measurement as somehow natural, that they are just sort of, you know, derived from the natural world, and they are unchanging and they are ancient. And a lot of units of measure do have long histories, certainly, but they are essentially arbitrary. They are a thing that we make up to make sense of the world.
2: For example, the units of measure depend on where you live. In the U.S., we still work with imperial units for distance and weight, that is, feet, miles, and pounds, while most of the rest of the world uses the metric system, meters and kilograms.
0: I find the history of where these units came from fascinating. For example, many are the product of the French Enlightenment and reflect the admirable ambitions of European scientists to rationalize the bizarre systems and weights and measures that they had inherited from the Middle Ages. I wanted to learn more about that.
1: My name's James Vincent, and I'm the author of Beyond Measure, The Hidden History of Measurement.
2: Seth and James tell the story of measurement and begin by diving into the history of units and how they were defined and redefined over the centuries.
0: James, we take it for granted that when someone tells me that a room is 20 by 30 feet in size, that I'll know what that means because I know how long a foot is. But that's a relatively new idea, is it not?
1: The idea that you would know for certain how long a foot is relatively recent. The idea that you would communicate by talking about a unit of measurement of some sort has been around for a long time. You know, we have had units of measurement the earliest records go back as far as the earliest records of humanity, as far as recorded history goes back. You know, as long as people have been getting together in groups and building societies, they have developed systems of measurement of varying degrees of accuracy. The reason for this, I think, is, you know, as you point out in your example, measurement is a form of communication. Measurement is a type of language. It's a way that we share information with one another. And so measurement is, you know, integral to human civilization as we know it. But over time, we have got much more accurate in how we deal with measurement.
0: Well, maybe you can give us some idea of how radical the idea of standard measures of, say, distance or dimensions or weight really are. What problems would I face as a citizen of the Roman Empire, 2,000 years ago, that I don't have to face today?
1: Well, the Romans were actually pretty good when it came to units of measurement. They had one of the more sort of developed systems of measurement in the ancient world. Because measurement is this sort of function of power, essentially. You know, it's how you build a structured society. Looking after units of measurement and standardizing them was often seen as a sort of responsibility of rulers, leaders, whatever they may be. It was something they would do in the same way that they had to look after the roads, or they had to punish citizens. You know, measures had to be standardized for them to be useful. You know, you go down to the market, you don't want people measuring things out in different standards than you're using. So the Romans were actually pretty hot on that sort of stuff. They had things like market inspectors who would go down to the local, the local market basically, and check that the units were all basically right and what they should be. What the Romans couldn't have done, or what they wouldn't have done well, was sort of communicating those measures over long distances and in daily life as well. So, you know, one of the things that the science of measurement has achieved, as well as greater accuracy in sort of high precision science, is greater standardization in everyday life. And that's partly due to, the progress we've made through globalization and through the consumer market. You know, we now have a very rigorous system of standards that are implemented in every country and across the world as well. The Romans would have had a much trickier time communicating units over great distances, but they were relatively good on it for the ancient world. You know, they really cared about measurement.
0: Sounds like you can't really write a book positing that the decline and fall of the Roman Empire was due to the lack of good standards. Well, your book really picks up steam at the end of the 18th century.
1: Yeah.
0: When the French Enlightenment and all. When people wanted a new system of standards, did they want that something that, I mean, was that something that only egghead scientists wanted to do? Give me some idea of the societal need for a rationalizing measure.
1: Well, I mean, it's funny you bring up the decline of the Roman Empire, because when the Roman Empire declined, measurement standards declined, specifically in Europe. You know, European measurement standards owe a lot to the Roman Empire. One really obvious example of that is that there are so many countries in Europe and in America as well, of course, who have a unit based on the pound. And that comes from the Latin libra pondo, a pound by weight. That was the Roman unit of weight. And when the Roman Empire disintegrated, measurement became diffuse as well. You know, different cities would start developing their own standards because there was not this central political authority to enforce standards across a large geographical area. They would tend to vary. This becomes a problem. And, you know, as you say, in the late 18th century, this has become a real crucial problem. The country where it becomes the biggest problem and the most relevant for our discussion today is in France, because this is where the metric system is invented during the French Revolution.
0: Okay, but it strikes me that, you know, this rationalization of measurement wasn't done by the British or the Italians or even the Americans. It was done by the French. Why was that?
1: Well, measures in Ancien Régime France were a particular mess. The Brits at the time had a pretty decent system of measurement. It wasn't fantastic. It wasn't as good as the metric system would be, but it was pretty good. In France, though, it was partly to do with the political structure of the country. So obviously, France was still running on the feudal system at this time, and it had a lot of devolution of powers. So sort of the authority over how the country was run was devolved to local lords. This included power over weights and measures. So often you would have standards that were only enforced within a very small area. Because of this, there was a huge variation of measurement in France. There was one estimate that there were more than 1,000 different units, named units, in the country at the time, and more than around 250,000 different variations. So you would have a unit like the pint, for example, the pint, a unit of capacity, we're familiar with it today, but that would range in size from less than a litre in one city to more than 3.5 litres in another city. And this created a huge amount of sort of economic friction and confusion for the citizens as well. So at the time, in the run-up to the revolution, for example, there was this document that was created called the Cahier de Doléances, the Notebook of Complaints, that was collected by the sort of revolutionaries to say, okay, what are people really annoyed about? And measurement is mentioned there as the most 14th most frequent object of complaint out of 50 or so. So it is more complained about than infringements of personal liberties or injustice in the court system. And it was because it hurt people's lives on a very real, tangible basis. You couldn't trade easily. You know, if you were taking your cheese from one part of the country to the other, how would you know how it was going to be weighed and paid for at the other end? And there was also a lot of exploitation by feudal lords. You know, they would collect taxes from peasants using bushels that were larger than the ones used by the peasants in the markets. So there was this sort of pre-revolutionary slogan that went around and was very popular. And it was a demand for one king, one law, one weight, and one measure. So this was how important measurement was to people's everyday lives.
0: I would imagine that would be a strong competitive pressure for the pubs to redefine the pint very locally in their pub and keep making it bigger and bigger. The original idea at the end of the 18th century was to tie these new measures to something in nature. Right, the basic unit of length, the meter, was to be a fraction of a meridian, you know, the line connecting the poles, if you will, so that a meter would be 1/10,000,000th of the distance between, well, say, the North Pole and the equator. Was that just a matter of idealism? Nobody was going to put meter sticks down between the North Pole and the equator.
1: Well, there were a few different suggestions for how to redefine the meter, and some of them had their origins as ideas going back before the French Revolution as well. This was something that people had been thinking about for a while, that there should be one standard unit of length that was derived from something that was, fixed. And people thought, well, what is a better authority than the dimensions of the Earth itself? It was sort of arbitrary in a way, right? There was no real reason to be like, well, let's measure North Pole to the equator, 1/10,000,000th of that distance, let's do it. You know, there's nothing really special about that, apart from it makes a good story in a way. And it was this sort of transition in authority that shows how the creation of the metric system was really a political revolution as well as a scientific one. So to give an example of this, you know, one of the standard units of length in France prior to the invention of the metric system was known as the pied du roi, which is French for foot of the king. And as the name suggests, this was a unit that was supposedly derived from the length of the king's foot and had its origins going all the way back to the 9th century to Charlemagne. And obviously the revolutionaries, they are rebuilding society. They are getting rid of the authority of kings. They are republicans. And they were thinking, well, why would we base something as fundamental, as needful in everyday life as a unit of measure on the body of the king? Let's base it on something scientific, rational, on something universal. And so that's why they went for the earth itself. So it's really, you know, it was a decision that was about embodying political ideas as much as it was scientific ones.
0: Surely, though, they would run up against some inconvenient truths here, in particular that if you say, okay, it's 1/10 millionth of the distance between the North Pole and the equator, the facts are that the assumption there is that the Earth is a perfect sphere, right? Which, of course, it's not, and they even knew that it was not. Yeah. So, you know, did they address this problem, or did they just say, well, it's an approximation?
1: Well, I mean, it's a really interesting one, because at this time, you know, the geodesy of the Earth was developing. People knew it was not a perfect sphere. They knew it was an oblate spheroid. They didn't quite know how the deviations would work when you were comparing one quadrant to another quadrant, one part of the meridian to another. And in a way, they did just say, yeah, it is arbitrary. We're just going to go for it, because they picked the line of meridian that they picked goes through Paris. So they, you know, rather than picking some other line, they were just like, well, we'll just have this one. It's going to be French, okay? And actually, that was a really historically important decision, because it annoyed a lot of other countries who were like, well, no, it should be the London Meridian. It should be the Washington Meridian. You know, this was one of the reasons Americans initially didn't get on board with the metric system. Thomas Jefferson said, by picking the Paris Meridian, the French have excluded every other nation on Earth from this sort of community of measurement. So they knew that it was a bit of an arbitrary decision. But what I sort of learned whilst writing this book and doing this research is that often in metrology, specifically in the creation of the metric system, the narrative is more important than the science in some ways, because the measurement that they took 7 years. That took two astronomers to do it. They did this huge survey right across Europe. They did it in the, you know, the fire of the revolution. They got arrested several times. They thought they were sort of monarchists in some way. The peasants did. But by the time they'd got this measurement,

0: you know, this old mansion house that used to be an aristocratic mansion and was taken over by the revolutionaries. And now very, you know, symbolically, these old ballrooms are now filled with all the original documents from the founding of the French Revolution. And the original meter and the kilogram, they are kept in this armoire de fer, this iron cabinet, next to the original copy of the Declaration of Rights of Man. You know, it's this fantastic objects. And I remember going to see them and talking to the curators there. And I said, do you ever have these out on display, the meter and the kilogram? And they said, yeah, we put them out. People come. They don't ever really look at them. And I said, well, why is that? And they said, because they don't need to see the meter because it already exists in their head. And this is the thing about these measurement standards. They need to have a physical existence of some sort in order for these units to be shared around the world. But in a way, they sort of float free of that. They are units that we have to use for them to be useful. Now, with these physical standards, as soon as these were created, people knew there were going to be problems with them. You know, everything that you create that has everything that is physical in the world is liable to wear and tear. It will decay, it will change over time. No matter if you make it out of the strongest metal, the most durable alloy you can think of, it's gonna change. This happened with all units of the metric system. And actually, over time, we have started replacing them. So we no longer use physical standards to define units of measurement, but we actually use sort of calculations based on constants of nature instead. But this has been a long process that we've been working on for many decades.
1: Yeah, I remember reading somewhere that if you actually picked up the standard kilogram, you would change it because of the oil on your skin.
0: yeah, absolutely.
2: Time can feel elusive, expanding on one hand, contracting on the other, but at least we can count on the units of time being constant, not needing to be tweaked. Oh, hold on a second.
0: We are still doing this sort of work today. We are further redefining and making these systems more accurate. One example of this is the measurement of time.
1: How accurate can our clocks get? Well, it used to be that we would accept that they would gain or lose a minute over the course of a day. But today, precision has been refined to gaining or losing a second during the age of the universe. Next, the role played by astronomy in gauging time and other quantities. It's Measure for Measure on Big Picture Science.

0: As the standards of measurement moved away from those decreed by kings, there was an interest in tying these units to something larger than our own lives, nature. Seth and James Vincent discussed the role that astronomy played in guiding this, the ways in which the speed of light and the size of astronomical bodies were influential, and why, as physics advanced, measurement needed to be ever more exacting. How units of measurement have been defined and redefined is what James Vincent covers in his book, Beyond Measure, The Hidden History of Measurement.
1: We have moved away from having, if you will, all these standards defined by physical artifacts in Paris.
2: Yeah.
1: But why do we need more accuracy? I mean, so the distance from here to New York might be off by, you know, a few inches, if I can use inch here, because, you know, our meters are not exactly standardized. Would that matter?
2: I mean, if it was off by a few inches, I'm sure people would definitely be worried about that. That would be a huge deviation in terms of accuracy. Accuracy does matter. Accuracy is fundamental to science. There is this famous quote from Albert Michelson of the Michelson-Morley experiment fame. You know, we were talking before we started recording about the luminiferous ether. You know, that was what their work was involved in placing in its proper context. And he has this quote. He says, "The future truths of physical science are to be looked for in the sixth place of decimals." Now, this quote has sort of been derided in some ways because he was talking about this before mid-1890s, I believe, 1894 or so. He said this, that, you know, the foundations of physics are basically done and we've got to look for the future of physics in the sixth decimal place. Now, he said this before general relativity, special relativity, before the quantum mechanical revolution came about. So he was obviously sort of misplaced in some fundamental ways. But he was also right in other ways, in that it is by looking for greater accuracy in science that we often make a lot of discoveries. And a lot of

0: discoveries have been made in science through precision measurements. And by measuring more precisely, you know, we can discover new things. You know, I'm skipping ahead quite a lot here, but one of my favorite examples of this in the contemporary era would be the LIGO observatories, you know, the measurement of gravitational waves. You know, these gravitational waves, they are caused by huge cosmic events. The first observation of them was in 2015, then announced in 2016. It was caused by two black holes colliding. But what LIGO is essentially a big ruler. You know, it is these two arms, each about 4 kilometers long, in these pairs of observatories, and you are doing laser interferometry. So you have lasers bouncing up and down each arm, and then you measure the interference of the wavelengths and how the patterns overlap, and you can use that to make very precise measurements. But that precision is needed for those observations. Gravitational waves are so tiny, they are so minute, they're, you know, these tiny ripples in space-time, that to be measured, you need to have a measuring tool that can do so with great accuracy. And, you know, LIGO, I think, is boggling in these terms. The quotes about it, for example, it can measure the distance from Earth to the nearest star, 4.2 light years away, to the an accuracy within the width of a single human hair. So by making these more accurate measurements, we are discovering new things about science. That's why accuracy is important.
1: What's the definition of a meter, just to pick one? Unit here these days. I mean, if it isn't a rod in Paris, you know, yes. What is a meter?
0: So all the physical units have, they've been redefined since the 1960s onwards. The meter is now defined using the speed of light. So the meter is the distance traveled by light in, and I'm not going to pretend I know this number, I've got it written down in front of me because I thought you might ask this, in 1,299,792,458th of a second. So that is now the definition of the meter. And then that makes you ask, okay, so what is the definition of a second? Well, the second is 9,192,631,770 radioactive cycles of the atom cesium-133. You know, a radioactive cycle, sort of the frequency with which the atom jumps between different stable states, basically. But this is how we measure things now.
1: There's an office in Washington, D.C. called the National Bureau of Standards. I know that because many of my friends' fathers work for the National Bureau of Standards. But do they have much work, or have we nailed down all the important standards? Will I ever have to throw out my yardstick and replace it with a new one?
0: To answer your question directly, are we going to change any of these units now? The answer is probably yes. The thing with these units is that although the value is the same, you know, the kilogram has been the kilogram ever since it was the kilogram. But how we derive that value, that is what changes. So the kilogram, for example, was redefined in 2019. And it used to be equal to this physical lump of metal that was kept, as you know, sort of mentioned earlier, in this vault in Paris. And it's now defined using Planck's constant, another one of these sort of constants of nature, basically. We are still doing this sort of work today. We are further redefining and making these systems more accurate. One example of this is the measurement of time. So time, you know, used to be defined as 1/86/400th of a solar day. You know, just take that divided by 86/400, that's a second, that's fine. Then in the 60s, we got atomic clocks, like this sort of definition I said earlier about the spin of an atom of cesium-133. But there are clocks that are even more accurate than that, that are going to be, they're known as optical clocks. They're 100 times more accurate than atomic clocks. And there is a chance, there's not a chance, it's going to happen. We are going to redefine the second in the next decade or so, I think, maybe a couple of decades, because this accuracy is incredibly important. You know, you think about something like GPS, for example, you know, the triangulation of location based on signals from satellites. If you want GPS to be accurate to within 15 meters of a position on Earth, you need to have accuracy in measuring time of about 50 nanoseconds. So that's a nanosecond is a billionth of a second. So 50 billionth of a second. We're already getting quite far down into the decimal places there. If you want better accuracy, you need more accurate time measurement. So time is one thing that we're completely, you know, we are going to redefine, basically. However, a second will remain a second.
1: Yeah. I remember in my youth when there were lots of stories in the press about improved measures of time. And of course, partly that had to do with the fact that this was relevant to knowing where your ship is, and that had, you know, defense implications, so it was important to keep clocks. When I was in high school, we made a trip to, I don't know whether it was, maybe it was the National Bureau of Standards, wherever, And they had an atomic clock there that was keeping time. And they told us, look, this clock is so accurate that it will lose 1 second in a million years or something like that. I don't remember the exact. Are clocks today much better than they were in my youth?
0: Yeah, I mean, those were atomic clocks, as you said, and the new optical clocks are going to be sort of 100 times more accurate. So instead of losing a second over a million years, scientists are now talking about losing seconds over the observable lifespan of the universe. You know, that is how accurate these clocks are going to be. And the thing is, once you start measuring at that scale, you can register things that also apply to that scale. So, you know, one of the theories or one of the sort of potential applications for more accurate clocks is going to be seeing whether physical constants and laws are themselves constant over the universe's history. That's the sort of level of precision and accuracy that we're going to be able to do here.
1: James, how did you get interested in this subject? I mean, did you, you know, pick up a meter stick someday and say, I wonder where this came from, you know, that kind of thing?
0: I think I've always had a bent of mind that enjoys systems and that enjoys sort of works of categorization, and measurement is sort of the ultimate system. I mean, to be more direct about it, the reason I was sent as a science journalist to cover the redefinition of the kilogram, and I went to Paris, I went to the headquarters of the Bureau International de Poids et Mesures, the BIPM, which is the sort of international body tasked with maintaining the standards of the metric system. And I was there and I got into all these discussions about why they were redefining the kilogram. And it was mind-blowing to me. You know, I had never thought that measurement was this sort of arbitrary, you know, this artificial human creation that brings so much to modern life. I think a lot of us think about units of measurement as somehow natural, that they are just sort of, you know, derived from the natural world and they are unchanging and they are ancient. And a lot of measurements, units of measure, do have long histories, certainly, but they are essentially arbitrary. They are a thing that we make up to make sense of the world. And that was what really fascinated me about the subject, is that, you know, so much of modern life depends upon accurate measurement, and so much of the human mind depends upon measurement. You know, I think we are, you know, you think about what are the things, the inventions that really define humanity. Language is obviously one of them. You know, mathematics would be another. But I think measurement deserves its own sort of special attention. You know, people often say in life, what gets measured gets managed, for example. You know, that's a truism of the management world. But I think it also shows that measurement is a form of attention. It's how we pay attention to things in the world. And what gets measured gets noticed, certainly. So I think when you look at how measurement operates in the world, it's really fascinating to think about how it affects what we are concerned with in our own lives.
1: When I lived in Europe, they had an expression. This was among the scientists that I talked to. With. They said to measure something is to know something.
0: Yeah.
1: In other words, without measurement, you really, you know, you're just talking through your hat kind of thing.
0: but there are also things that you cannot measure. I mean, you know, I know we're talking mainly about the science of this stuff, but, you know, the title of my book is Beyond Measure. And I think a good part of it, especially towards the end of the book, was thinking about how measurement can also be a sort of obstruction sometimes. You know, you think you measure something and you put a number on it, but does that actually really reflect what it is you're trying to capture about that? You know, there's lots of examples of this in sort of society. You get sort of things like measurement in school with standardized testing and all the rest. And like, okay, you've put a number on something, but that doesn't always necessarily reflect what it is you're trying to achieve, which is to educate people to be, you know, sort of independent in their thinking, to be curious, to have sort of a good grasp of the knowledge. In the end, you might just teach someone to answer a test correctly, but that's not the same as teaching them to have that knowledge and apply it. So I think that's another fascinating aspect of measurement, that there are some things, you know, that you can't measure, essentially.
1: What are the limits here? Are there limits to how accurately we can define some of these measures?
0: Yeah, definitely. I think one of the interesting things about the redefinition of the measurements to not use physical standards. You know, I talked about the kilogram earlier and how that was redefined using Planck's constant. And, you know, Planck's constant is the sort of, you know, the relationship between the frequency of a photon of its energy, and it's a vanishingly small number, which I won't read out yet another long number. I think your listeners have been, they've endured enough of my very long numbers. But, you know, when they set the weight of the kilogram, they also set the definition of that constant, because Planck's constant is something that you can measure with different degrees of accuracy. And with the first sort of four or five digits come out the same, but the last two or three, they tend to vary. So it's this weird, I think this is quite difficult to get your head around, or it is for me anyway, that when we set the value of, say, the kilogram or the meter, we also set the value of that constant. So, you know, I told you that the meter is defined using the speed of light. But when we set, you know, how do you measure the speed of light? Well, you've got to measure it in a unit of length, right? Because it has to travel a certain distance. So when we set the definition of the meter, we also set the definition of the speed of light to be, you know, 299 million meters per second, 299 odd million meters per second. So yeah, there is a limit to how accurate we can be. But as we get more accurate, we end up redefining the units themselves. So it's this weird sort of circular motion of units defining standards, defining constants, etc., and so on. I mean, you're an astronomer, so you've been deep in measurement for a long time, because I mean, one of the things that came out in my book is that while researching, is that a lot of the first measurement comes from looking at the stars. You know, this was sort of the school of measurement in many ways, was looking at the stars and trying to measure their movements. Have you come across any sort of odd examples of measurement in your astronomical career?
1: Well, in fact, you talk about measuring the movement of the stars. Most of the movement of the stars is simply the rotation of the Earth. So, you know, that's the basis. That's the basis of a lot of timekeeping,
0: yeah. Right?
1: If you go to an observatory that keeps time, like the Naval Observatory in Washington, D.C., you know, you'll see what they're called the transit telescopes. And these are very uninteresting telescopes, if you're into telescopes. It's just a tube. It might be a meter, plus or minus whatever the error is in a meter.
0: Yeah.
1: A meter in size, and it's just aimed straight up, essentially, or if not straight up, at least to the, you know, the meridian that's crossing that particular location. And all it does is look at when a particular star, for example, crosses the meridian. When does it come into view of the telescope? And, it doesn't stay there very long, then it exits. But the interval between those two events, say, where it was yesterday and where it is today, that's defined as one rotation of the Earth, and that's tied into the time system. So they keep time, but as I recall, the last time I was there, they said, yeah, that's fun. Not on a cloudy night, but you know, that's fun. But we have crystal clocks.
0: Yeah.
1: And eventually atomic clocks that are much, much better than that, right? So I'm just sort of, you know, wondering where this is going to go, because the ultimate arbiter, it seems, of all timekeeping standards is astronomy, so it seems. But, you know, there are limits to astronomy. I mean, the Earth's rotation is perturbed by many, many factors.
0: Well, I mean, I think some metrologists would disagree with you there on astronomy being the sort of ultimate arbiter for time. I think since they switched to atomic clocks, there has been, you know, we still harmonize atomic time and astronomical time, but it gets a little bit trickier each time around as we get more accurate. You know, we leap days everyone's familiar with, but I think less people know about the fact that we now have leap seconds as well, that we have to add a second every couple of years into UTC, the Universal Timekeeping, you know, standard. And that is because essentially atomic clocks are now, you know, more accurate than astronomical measures of time.
1: I've heard that some people have made an estimate of the weight of the internet.
0: Yes.
1: And I'm not quite sure what they mean by that, but have you heard of this? And what does it mean to you?
0: Yeah, I think the explanation of that is to do with the sort of writing the data of the internet, basically. You take all the terabytes, the petabytes of data, and then you write them onto a physical, hard drive of some sort. And by weighing that changes to the hard drive, you weigh what the data is. Because when you encode data, you change the atomic composition of that material because you are writing data onto it. And that can apparently be measured. And I think it was about 50 grams or so was the eventual sort of measurement that came to.
1: Yeah, that sounds like an appeal to E equals MC squared, which relates energy and mass. And, if you want to write a bit on a hard drive, there's a certain minimum amount of energy that it takes to do that.
0: Yeah.
1: So in that sense, you could say, well, the internet, which has so many, you know, terabytes of data, whatever it is, that represents an energy expenditure just to write it once onto all those hard drives that, equates to this amount of mass. But that sounds like something that only a physicist would care about.
0: but it's a lovely example of trying to measure something that is otherwise intangible, which, I don't know, it's sort of a ridiculous thing to say, but it's gorgeous as well, because you know, it speaks to this, you know, this theme throughout my book that we are a measuring species, that we love to put a number on something. We think by understanding it, we think by putting a number on it, we understand it. You know, you referenced your scientific friends earlier on in the conversation who said, you know, probably they were paraphrasing Lord Kelvin, the famous quote about until you can measure something, you can't understand it. And when you do, you have some understanding of it. But measuring the internet, I mean, it's sort of ridiculous, right? It's inherently, it's sort of counterintuitive. It makes no sense. But we love to do it. We love to measure things. We'll never stop.

0: Up next, Seth and James in a spirited debate about the virtues of metric versus imperial units and why the author thinks that the U.S. won't commit to a switch to metric.
1: I think of America as this sort of metric figure wearing an imperial mask over the top of itself.
2: Well, you won't have to wait much longer for more inch-by-inch discussion in this episode of Measure for Measure on Big Picture Science.

0: Well, as new standards of measurement were established, the world split into two camps. Those who adopted the new metric system, which is to say, most countries, and the few whose everyday activities still stayed with the imperial system, like the United States.
1: Seth, I remember in early middle school when teachers said that we were switching to this thing called the metric system, and it was essential that we learn these new units, you know, centimeters, kilograms, and so on, because everything was about to change. Now, I was young enough that it wasn't clear to me why we were doing this, but like the other students, I diligently learned these units, which wasn't hard because it's a base 10 system, as you know, and then nothing. The big switch to metric never came.
0: Yeah, well, I remember that too. And I kept waiting, Molly, for all the signs along the highways to change from miles to kilometers. Well, I'm still waiting. And I wish they would do it because the computation is so much easier in a base 10 system.
1: Well, that brings us to this next conversation where you and James debate the merits of the metric system, beginning with James following up on an earlier thought.
2: But I want to pick you up on something, because when you talked about that telescope, you said it was about a meter long. Now, I want to know, though, this was a big part of my book, was metric versus imperial, and which is the quote-unquote better system, which is the dominant system. Obviously, I'm from the UK. We use a little bit of both. You're from the US. You're still imperial. Do you think in metric? Do you think in imperial?
0: I tend to think in... It depends. Maybe I should preface my answer. That's never a good preface, but it does depend. Obviously, as soon as I started studying physics, you know, in 12th grade, as it were, then everything was in metric. And metric is great because it's a decimal system, right? You knew what fractions were. Whereas, you know, imperial, I mean, you have a pound, but it's divvied up into 16 pieces called ounces. That's pretty inconvenient. So I definitely prefer the metric system.
2: Or do you think in metric or imperial? And you know,
0: I still think in metric. I really do. I mean, if I see somebody, I don't say, "Oh, you look like you weigh about 50 kilograms." But for anything that's, if you will, quantitative, if I'm just trying to reckon, you know, for example, how far out into space have our television signals reached? I do that all in metric, of course.
2: Yeah, yeah. I mean, we're still a bit of a muddle here in the UK because we are officially metric, but we have a lot of non-metric weights and measures used in shops, for example. We still have pints in pubs. You know, no one's ever going to get rid of that. And it's become this cultural issue. You know, when Boris Johnson was still prime minister, he promised that he would bring back imperial measures. And there was this sort of huge hue and outcry over this. And everyone was like, "What? We're going back to the, you know, we're going back to the Stone Age next? What's going to be?" It's become this real cultural issue. And I think it is similar in the US as well, right? In that, like, you know, if you had, I think it was Lincoln Chafee, right, in 2016 when he announced his presidential bid, he said, "We're going to go metric." And he was absolutely, he was decimated in the press, shall we say, to use a appropriately metric unit there. You know, he was really torn apart for that suggestion. And I was really shocked. It's still such a live issue.
0: Yes, yes, it was very much so. Well, I mean, it isn't based on the inherent merits of metric versus imperial units, of course.
2: Yeah,
0: it's just
2: yeah.
0: what people already know. And you're changing something they already know to no benefit for them. I mean, I've heard people say, "Look, actually, a pound is better than a kilogram, because if you're giving somebody your weight, like your doctor or whatever, if you use pounds, your answer is more precise than it is if you say, I weigh so many kilograms." I mean, they'll point out the advantages to the old units, which are, you know, not inherent advantages, but in terms of their application, obviously, after, you know, centuries and centuries of these imperial units, you know, they become adapted to the requirements of daily life, and that's the advantage.
2: Yeah, yeah. But one thing I would like to just mention, this is related, obviously. I don't know how many of your listeners will be aware, but, you know, the US is metric. Like, I
0: yes.
2: know it's, you know, ever since 1893, that was the year of the Mendenhall Order, I believe it was called, the foot, the yard, the ounce, they have all been defined using metric units. So although, you know, I think of America as this sort of metric figure wearing an imperial mask over the top of itself, because although everyone is dealing with gallons and ounces, those are defined using metric units. You know, so in the secrecy of labs and in factories, everything is really metric. But people don't like to talk about it.
0: Well, they don't like to use it either. I mean, when the captain of that aircraft that you're flying across the Atlantic comes on, it's an American airline, he'll tell you how many thousands of feet is the altitude of the plane. Feet.
2: Yeah.
0: He's not going to tell you in meters. And of course, in fact, the whole thing is set up for him to fly at 30,000 or 33,000 or something. Some, you know, very, well, obviously it's an acknowledgement that the imperial units have precedence in aviation and, you know, just about anything else there too. I mean, nobody talks about how many kilometers it is from Washington to New York.
2: No.
0: They'll tell you in miles.
2: But they do go on 5K runs or they go on 10K runs. And if you're in the military, you talk about clicks. How many clicks away is this? And that's because the US military has been metric for a long time because they needed to harmonize with other countries' military forces. You know, 9mm bullets, that's a very American thing in many ways, and yet it's very metric.
0: It is. But a lot of these examples have a tinge of, well, elitism, as they use the word here, right? Mm-hmm. Oh, you're going to tell me in kilometers and not in miles.
2: Right.
0: You know, look, you know, I'm just Joe Blow. Tell me in miles. That
2: kind
0: of thing. It's not always appreciated that it's a far handier system in the end. So what do you figure is going to happen here? I mean, the metric system, you could say, you know, that's a couple of centuries old now. Mm-hmm. Does it need any change, any major changes, or is it kind of arbitrary what units you choose?
2: I think it's sort of arbitrary. People ask me sometimes, what do you think is better, imperial or metric? And I think there are certain qualities embedded within each system that has benefits and drawbacks. So one of the big ones, and we've mentioned it several times, is the fact that metric is decimal. It works in base 10, whereas imperial units or US customary units, I should use their proper name as it is in the US, are, you know, base 12 or base 16. And those are, they can be a little bit simpler when you're working out fractions. You can easily half, third, and quarter a unit if it's in the US customary or imperial system. So there are certain differences to them. But for me, what makes measurement useful, and this goes back to what we were talking about in the beginning, that measurement is a language, it's a form of communication. What makes it useful is if it's consistent and if it's understood. And this is, you know, like your example from the airlines. A pilot says we're cruising at an altitude of 30,000 feet, 33,000 feet, whatever it is. They say that because they want to communicate to their audience and they want to get that information across. That is what makes measurement important. In the UK, I think this is changing. So younger generations in the UK, they come up firmly metric. They're taught metric in school. That's what they know. And I think in the UK, at least, we will gradually become a fully metric country and we'll get rid of, you know, we still talk about weight in terms of stones, for example, you know, which is such an archaic unit to use, but it's what people know, but they are forgetting. And the younger generations will become more familiar with it and they'll just push it out of the sort of cultural language, as it were. The US, I think, I don't know whether the US will ever go metric. I think there is something well, maybe in the long, long term, but I can't see it happening in the short term because I mean, they're just, you know, US exceptionalism, right? There is just this strain. I'm sorry, I don't want to have a go at you for this. I know you're not personally responsible for this, but there is this strain in American culture and politics that says we are the only one and we are the important one and our system is right, right? And obviously, I work with Americans all day. I talk to them all the time. Wonderful, wonderful people. Great country. But there is this strain within it, right, of we are the best. And I think that's not so apparent in other countries. No, you don't go to France, you don't go to Germany and see people saying, oh, we should go back to the old ways. They're very happy with metric because they know about the benefits it brings in terms of harmonization. Sorry, you go on.
0: No, but I put to you the fact that, yes, American exceptionalism may be the zero-order term here. But on the other hand, you know, if I were making a defense of America's continued use of inches, for example, I would say, look, there are tens of thousands of machine tools out there, right? And they're all set up to work in inches, right? So we're gonna mill this to 2/1000ths of an inch or something like that.
2: Yeah.
0: And if you want to change that all to metric, somebody's going to pay the price in loss of competitiveness for a while because, you know, they don't know how, the machinists don't know what they're doing.
2: Well, it's funny you should bring that up because that is one of the huge reasons that America never went metric. You know, we talked about this a little bit, but, you know, when the metric system was being created, there were a lot of fans of it in America. Jefferson was the big one. You know, obviously he was a huge Francophile. He was Minister of France, and he loved metric. He tried to get a set of metric standards over to the UK. To the US from France. And actually, the funny thing was that they got waylaid by British privateers in the Caribbean. That's the reason America never had metric standards during that period, because the ship got captured by these privateers. Anyway. But during the 19th century, when metric really started spreading around the world, it was adopted across Europe and South America, Americans, politicians, lawmakers started saying, well, why don't we adopt it as well? And the big argument, the winning argument against it being adopted was the machine tool industry, was the manufacturing base that America had built up at this time, which was just gargantuan, just so profitable, so powerful, so integral to the country's success. And it was this wealth, this capital embodied in these machines that meant that America went metric. And in a way, it's still that situation today. For as long as America continues to be, you know, the global superpower, it can sort of call its own shots. One of the reasons the UK went metric was because we had lost a lot of power, a lot of wealth, and we wanted to have better trade with the rest of the European continent. And so that meant adopting the same measures that they did, because it made trade easier. America can sort of call the shots, and it can afford to absorb that difference in that friction between those different systems of measurement. So when you get rid of imperial measures, that's when we'll know America has properly declined.
0: Yeah. Well, James Vincent, it's been a real pleasure to speak with you.
2: It's been wonderful to talk, Seth. Thank you so much for having me.
1: James Vincent is the author of Beyond Measure, The Hidden History of Measurement. Well, Seth, I found it very interesting to learn how politically driven, or maybe you would say nationalistic, the motivations for establishing standards of measurement, the idea that, you know, that it was based on the foot of the king, the idea that the French wanted the meter based on the meridian that passed through France, much to the ire of the Brits and others.
0: Well, I think that that's an old story in the sense that we just don't like to have other countries impose their culture, if you will, no matter what it was, on us, unless it's a culture that, you know, like polka dancing or something like that, that we can adopt without any controversy.
1: But then conversely, people after the French Revolution didn't want their measurements to have anything to do with the king.
0: Yeah, the metric system doesn't have anything to do with the king. It was based on, you know, the dimensions of the earth. So, you know, that was the idea. These French intellectuals, the French scientists of the Enlightenment, they wanted to base these units on something that you couldn't say this was French or it was Swiss or German or American or anything else. It was just a measurement that was consistent with what nature gave us, in this case, the size of the planet.

0: this show would not be possible without the precise efforts of senior producer Gary Niederhoff and assistant producers Brian Edwards and Shannon Rose Geary. I am the executive producer of Big Picture Science, Molly Bentley.
1: And I'm Seth Shostak, senior astronomer at the SETI Institute. We'd like to give a big thanks to our listeners and to our Patreon supporters.
0: Original music in the show was created by Dewey DeLay and June Miyake. This episode of Big Picture Science that examines the history of the kilogram, meter, gallon, and inch is Measure for Measure.

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1: KCIW Newsroom, Newsbreak. This August marked the fourth year for the Wild Rivers Film Festival. Back in 2023, a group of movie-loving folks decided that the Brookings Harbor community needed a local film festival. Co-founder and executive board member Sue Wright spoke with me on the phone about the festival's beginnings, including the founding members.
2: It was Mark Cottrell, Judy Nate Lopez, Deb Bay, myself, Kat Liddell, Marie Curtis, and Michelle Raymond. So the primary goal when we started was to bring art and culture through film to the Southern Oregon coast and our rural community. But from the beginning, we also envisioned helping build a film economy in the Southern Oregon coast and supporting film education.
1: Among the 30 different independent films screened at the film festival, one of them has deep roots in Southern Oregon and in Brookings Harbor community specifically.
3: Wowzer, in Joni Lindenmeyer's own words.
1: That was Joni Lindenmeyer telling me about her very first film, a documentary that covers her three books, filmed with KCIW's own Michael Gorse.
4: Joni Lindenmeyer and I, our families went to the same church in San Diego, St. John the Evangelist. Her dad was actually my football, baseball, and basketball coach for most of my grade school years.
1: That was Michael Gorse, the cinematographer for Wowzer, recalling how he and Joni had reconnected in 2024 by chance after having grown up together as children in Southern California.
3: The movie is actually in three parts. It's about my grief when I lost Carol. It's about the middle part where I've been on book tour and I'm explaining to many, many people throughout the United States, especially up and down the Oregon coast, about my life as a nun, my life when I left the convent, my life married to Carol Tierheimer, and then the joy that I had after going through the grief.
1: Wowzer went on to win an award at the Wild Rivers Film Festival for Most Inspirational Film. The film festival this year had a total of 28 different award categories that films could win. The award for Best Picture was won by a film titled Seeds of Peace by David Paul B. Hedberg, a film about a Hiroshima bomb survivor who planted seeds of surviving trees across Oregon. Seeds of Peace won three awards in total, as well as the film Everyone Calls Me Mike by Guillaume Bonnier, about an African man who joins a small family on a sailing trip off the Somalian coast that takes a dramatic turn. The Wild Rivers Film Festival had a very successful year, breaking previous sales records according to Robert Noggle, Wild Rivers Film Festival board member and assistant director for the festival.
5: We sold over twice as many tickets as last year's festival, had over twice as many attendees as last year's festival.
1: The folks at Wild Rivers Film Festival have high hopes for the event going forward.
5: We'd love to make the Wild Rivers Film Festival the Sundance of the Pacific Northwest. So we're going to get to work, roll up our sleeves, and start planning the next one to make it even bigger and better.
1: For KCIW News, I'm Jason Liddell.
6: It's September 2nd, and on this day in 1969, America's very first non-human bank teller was put to work. Automatic teller machines, or ATMs, revolutionized the banking industry, giving folks 24/7 access to at least some of their money. Now, the ATM that debuted in New York in 1969 was only able to give out cash, but within 2 years, an ATM that could also handle multiple functions and give customers their account balances was in use. Today, there are well over a million ATMs around the world ready to dispense your cash. We're told that in 2005, more than 170 million Americans over the age of 18 had an ATM card. Not surprisingly, ATMs get their busiest workouts on Fridays. For KCIW News, I'm Lori Gallo-Stoddard.
7: It's time for a Music Minute, and the Brookings Harbor Friends of Music are pleased to remind listeners that KCIW's wide range of programming also includes classical music. As your host for Coastal Classics, I'm delighted to play a very brief sample of music that could end up on that program. Today we have Julian Lloyd Webber, brother of Andrew, and the English Chamber Orchestra play the Chanson de Matin, Morning Song, by Sir Edward Elgar.

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Directed by Kurt Boucher. Music by Robert C. Fullerton. Starring Amanda Yount, Jason Kulas, A.J. Lin, and Kurt Boucher. Cosmic Ventures, Something Old, Something New.

0: Cosmic Venture, a spacefaring vessel with a crew of four. The pilot, Kuiper Boost, the strategist and communication specialist, Sarval, the mechanical lifeform, Jeeves, and the self-proclaimed captain of the crew, Clark. Galaxies from their homeworlds, as former emissaries on behalf of the Sardistan conglomerate, they explore uncharted space. They have no plans to ever return home.
1: Sarval, need you on the bridge now. Sarval, come in.
2: What's going on, Kuiper? Where are we?
1: Busy.
2: What are our coordinates?
1: I can tell you what they say. I can't tell you what they mean. I'm trying to focus.
2: I thought Kuiper Boost was the best pilot in the known galaxies.
1: I am, but I don't fly every quanta unit in a cycle. Just grab the controls.
2: Was Jeeves at the helm?
1: He's not here now. I'm trying to regain orbit around the planet instead of dive bombing into it, Clark.
2: Orbit? Which planet?
1: The name won't matter if we burn up in its atmosphere. Get me Sarval or Jeeves.
2: Okay, I'll find them.
1: Thanks, Captain.
2: Jeeves, come in. Jeeves, report to the captain. Jeeves! Damn it. Sarval. Sarval, it's Clark.
3: Ugh, what did you do, Clark?
2: I didn't do anything. Why do you assume when something goes wrong, it's my fault?
3: You wanted to be captain. Blame comes with the job. Heavy is the head that wears the tiara and all that. Whoa. Did something happen to the grav flooring? Feeling kind of off.
2: Yeah, I feel it too. Ever since I got up. Might be the gravity from the planet that Kuiper is trying not to crash into. She needs you on the bridge.
3: On my way to the nav controls in 5, Kuiper.
1: In 3.
3: Count on it.
2: You don't know where Jeeves is, do you? Guess not. Jeeves, are you in the galley? Could he've used a good breakfast?
3: You don't need me at the nav controls. You know exactly where we are. In front of a big red planet.
1: I'm going to need jolts of power from the engine, but the reserves are low for some reason. You know how to reroute the power from the other systems to boost the engines, right?
3: Taking power from defense systems. Ready on my mark. Mark.
1: Now.
3: Still going down.
1: Not trying to reverse. Trying to control and turn. Give her more power.
3: Taking from storage containment. Hope our food and water last to the next stop. On my mark. Mark.
1: Now.
3: Turning.
1: We need escape velocity. What can you give me?
3: What choice do we have? Shutting down everything, including the grav shield. Buckle up.
1: Buckled. Now or never.
3: On my mark. Mark.
1: Now. Orbit stabilized. But staying there, it's going to take a toll on the engines. Wouldn't want to stay here longer than, I don't know, a cycle at max? We should tell Clark the status.
3: Clark, we temporarily turned off the grav shield. It's back on now.
2: I figured that out when I was on the ceiling. But I think I heard something in the engine room. Jeeves, are you in the engine room? Jeeves? Jeeves! I found Jeeves. He has no power. I don't know how to turn him back on.
3: I don't see any disabling damage to him. There's a dent in one of his legs, but there's no impact in the artificial cranium where his major function center is located.
2: The dent could have happened when he fell. He wasn't strapped in when we lost gravity. And then I found him.
1: I thought Jeeves had some internal power source? Self-charging? Could he have worn it down without mentioning it to any of us? I mean, I always meant to learn more about his mechanics. It seemed like we never had the time for it. Or did we?
3: Don't beat yourself up thinking like that.
2: Does he have an on-off switch?
3: He didn't bring a manual with him. He just joined the crew like the rest of us did, by accident and bad judgment, but no manual.
2: Did everyone wake up on the wrong side of the bed this morning? You're giving a lot more attitude than usual.
1: Weird. Come to think of it, I found it difficult to wake up. Had a strange nightmare.
3: Same.
2: You too? What was yours?
1: None of your business.
2: I dreamed I was suffocating.
3: Drowning.
1: Yeah, me too. Dreamed of losing oxygen in the mines back on my homeworld.
2: So it wasn't just me. Maybe it had something to do with the sudden change in gravity when we got close to the planet. Do we know what planet this is? Is this another uncharted wasteland?
1: The charts don't seem to be functioning properly. The readings aren't making much sense. That's why it'd be good to have Jeeves take a look at it.
3: Can you give us your best guess from what you know, at least from what your readings are telling you?
1: The readings are telling me that this planet is Sardisan homeworld, but the distance to the other celestial bodies have shifted somehow? I can't explain it.
2: Well, that can't be right. First of all, if we were at the Sardistan homeworld, we would have been decimated by the planet's military defenses. And second of all, the homeworld isn't red. It's blue. Blue and green.
3: Nothing stopped us. No one tried to communicate.
2: Let's find out where we really are. And maybe the only one that can answer that isn't functioning. Priority one is to get him back online. Kuiper, that's on you. Sarvel and I will find out what we can from the controls about this red planet. If there's any resources at all that can help us, we might as well take advantage of being here.
1: What if I can't bring him back?
3: There are life signs from scans along the spherical cap. I don't recognize them, not exactly.
2: They're not like us?
3: Something similar to the Kopanak and a Bunthu.
2: The Bunthu needs vegetation. The Kopanak needs a diet of creatures who feed on vegetation. Why is this planet red?
3: You didn't ask me to find that out. You asked me to search for life forms along the spherical cap.
2: Just a rhetorical question. Any signs of civilization as we know it? Electrical grids? Cities? That sort of thing?
3: I can't speak for anything below the surface. Our scanners are having difficulty penetrating the iron oxide clouds in the atmosphere. That's what's making the planet look red, in case you were wondering.
2: The planet has no defenses.
3: No known defenses. We don't want to be surprised when the clouds clear. If they clear.
2: Good point. You took the weapons offline to get us back into orbit. How long would it take me to get them back online?
3: With or without Jeeves? Without Jeeves, it's gonna take some time.
2: I better get to it. Keep searching, Sarvel.
3: For what, exactly?
2: See if you can find anyone we can talk to, without letting them know we're here before I can get our weapons back online.
3: Aye aye, Captain.
1: Jeeves? What did you do to yourself? Would you shut yourself off? If so, why? If you had an off button, do you have an on button? I would assume you would have an external switch that could be accidentally maneuvered or used by enemies to incapacitate you. Although maybe I'm overthinking this. Checking. Negative. Okay, you were in the engine room. Were you trying to recharge? Were you trying to send a message? Or was it random? You don't mind that I talk to you while I conduct this investigation, do you, Jeeves? I thought not. It's slightly better than talking to myself. Used to do that a lot in the mines. Until I joined the Venture. That was most of my conversation. I met Clark, then I met Sarvel, then you. Somewhere along the way, I stopped talking to myself. It's strange what we get used to. I have an idea. Clark, where did you find Jeeves in the engine room?
2: The engine room?
1: I know it was in the engine room. Where in the engine room?
2: On the floor. You remember having the gravity shut off for a moment, right?
1: next to the engine? Was it the left side or the right side? Was he on his front? In his back? Like, be specific here.
2: I'd say the top left, maybe? Why?
1: I'm testing something out. Okay, Jeeves. Top left. So possibly within the circular housing of his auditory input. There is something there. Never noticed it before. Well, I guess I never had to look. Here goes nothing. Clark? Servo? Something is happening with Jeeves. We've got some lights. Illumination now. There's some motion. I can't tell if it's involuntary or...
4: Kuiper Boost, you're alive.
1: I was going to say the same thing about you. Jeeves, welcome back.
4: You are giving me a hug. Are you well?
1: I'm fine now. We're all fine now that you're here. How is your power? Were you charging? Recharging?
4: What do you remember last?
1: I woke up and had to save us from crashing into a red planet.
4: Red planet? What about Commander Yankar?
1: Who?
4: Don't you remember the derelict? The Taurian-class freighter? The hibernation chamber? While we were being chased by the Miatosa?
1: Vaguely. It's kind of hazy. I don't know why it's hazy.
4: We should get to the control center.
1: Sarvel's already there.
4: Sarvel, good day to you. Please do a scan sweep within the Venture spacecraft. You are searching for a Sartistan commander on board.
3: Okay, Jeeves, but I think we'd know about someone else on board. Good to have you back online. Nothing is showing up on the scans, just our crew. If someone was on board, they aren't any longer.
2: I don't know if this is related to it or not, but the Comet Rider is no longer in the hold. We still have the Puddle Jumper, but not the Rider. It doesn't make sense. Why wouldn't we remember a commander on board?
4: She was in a stealth warrior class of the Sartistan military, special forces with training to infiltrate the enemy. She took over the ship with relative ease, as you were all incapacitated, with a particulate filtered into the environmental controls at the same time. I was unaffected, of course, as I do not breathe oxygen and do not require those controls. You will notice the filtration system within the front of my removable intake housing, which is designated to identify possible contaminants. This is for the benefit of others.
2: We'll write the manual about you later, Jeeves.
3: It's a wonder we didn't wind up dead.
4: I do not have access to Commander Yankar's orders, but it is my understanding you are being brought back to Sartistan homeworld for a public execution, which would include the perfunctory trial for treason

0: Through the Marsul territory, I was aware of the Marsul wormholes. I also know how to lock out the controls to the command center of the ship. Once we were within 1,000 quanta units of the Marsul wormhole, I took command of the controls from the engine room and set a course for through it. It is most likely that the commander did not know where the wormhole would lead or whether she could regain control and return. It is most likely she took the Comet Rider before we went through, but I cannot confirm this.
1: Makes sense. But why didn't you get us at that point?
0: Because of the black hole gravitation crisis that immediately followed. When we exited the wormhole, we were caught within the influence of a black hole on the other side, far enough away that we could eventually break its hold upon us, but not without extreme difficulty. I cannot calculate the units of time measurement. We were held in its grasp, but I used the last of our energy resources, including my own, breaking free the gravitational pull, and set a course for Sartistan homeworld. It is only location where we could be assured there would be resources at the end of the journey.
2: I thought you said they wanted to execute us.
0: My programming requires the resolution of one problem at a time. Captain Clark has the possibility of negotiating a resolution. Perhaps he would negotiate his own sacrifice for the greater good.
1: You know me well.
2: It's probably correct, Sarvol. Jeeves' calculations are based on data and analysis, not emotion.
1: The only problem is, he set a course for the Sartistan homeworld, and that didn't happen. Wherever we wound up, it wasn't there.
0: You are incorrect, Captain Clark. We are exactly at the coordinates I programmed the venture to reach. This is the Sartistan homeworld. But our time in the grasp of the black hole's gravity has affected our perception of time. May I sit at the controls? Yes. By my calculations, it appears we are 1,000 Sartisan years forward from our point of origin.
1: That doesn't make sense, Jeeves. This planet is an iron-oxidized dust bowl. The conglomerate isn't here at all. There's not even Sartistan life here. There's only Bunthus and Kopanaks or whatever they are.
0: The logical conclusion, Captain, is that the Sartisan conglomerate did not survive. With the current data we have, the logical conclusion, Captain, is that the Sartisan conglomerate did not survive. You three are the last living survivors of this world.
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It's that time again for the new adventures of Daring Darling Darley. Boy, Darley can get into some tricky situations, can't she? 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And of course, her faithful feline friend Meadow. 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

0: Gee willikers, I think we just might capture that evil spy who took the plans for the secret airplane.
1: You might be right there, Dolly, but what are we doing outside this spooky lighthouse?
0: Marshall, don't you remember? We tracked the spy from the seemingly abandoned warehouse, followed the tire tracks across the rickety old bridge, where we found the clues of the glowing sand that can only come from one place. Smuggler's Shore.
2: Meow.
0: That's right, Meadow. We're gonna put a stop to that evil spy's plans before he can even get 'em to the other side.
3: Who is the other side, Darley?
0: Well, Mr. Finkel, the name on the mailbox outside the spy's house is Sergei Mikhailov.
3: Sounds French.
0: Maybe, but if we can get inside the lighthouse, recapture the airplane plans, well then, gee willikers, after that, then all we have to do is wait for the spy to come back to his lair and Bob's your uncle. We wrapped up the mystery and put a big red, white, and blue bow on it.
2: Meow.
0: That's right, Meadow. We need to find a way into the lighthouse. Go search for an open window, girl.
1: Maybe the cat is hungry.
0: Meadow, she's hungry for adventure, all right. Go on, girl.
2: Meow.
3: There she goes.
1: Meadow acted like she smelled something, so let's be extra careful when we approach the lighthouse.
0: You got it, Marshall. It's a good thing I started the day with a Daring Darling Darley breakfast drink. It's filled with calcium and vitamin D, so that I have the energy I need for all my mysteries.
4: Aha! That's right, friends. Darley starts every day with a nutritious Daring Darling Darley breakfast drink. Don't you want to have the energy to solve all the mysteries in your world? Sure you do. So tell your parents you're not leaving the grocery store until you get a delicious and oh-so-nutritious Daring Darling Darley breakfast drink. And now, back to the adventure.
3: We're getting close to the lighthouse. I'm just happy we have a lawman here with us. But Marshall, don't you think you should get your firearm ready? I mean, just in case?
1: I don't own a firearm. Why would I have one?
3: Now, doesn't a marshal carry a weapon when they're on duty?
1: What do you mean on duty? There are lots of marshals in the world.
3: Yes, but the marshals I'm aware of carry firearms. Am I right?
1: I suppose they do if they're in law enforcement.
3: Aren't you in law enforcement, Marshal Jim?
1: My name is Marshal. Marshal Jim Withers. That's my full name, but I'm not in law enforcement. I used to be a plumber back in the day, if that helps.
3: No, it doesn't help.
1: It helps if you need a plumber, I guess.
3: So, Marshal Jim, what's Jim, your middle name?
0: Shh! We gotta be quiet sneaking up to the White House. We have to have stealth. Fortunately, I started the morning with my Daring Darling Darley breakfast drink. So just like that, Bob's your uncle, I can stealthily approach any situation.
3: Yeah, we got it the first time. Look, didn't we break into a warehouse? Now that's breaking and entering. I thought we had some kind of cover for that because, you know, we had a law enforcement officer on our side, not a plumber.
0: Of course we're protected, Mr. Finkel, because we're protecting the plans of the good old U.S. of A.
3: I'm pretty sure that's not how it works, Darley.
0: Look, once we recapture the plans, why then, Bob's your uncle, we'll be heroes. No parade for me, thanks. Just doing my duty as a citizen mystery solver.
3: I'm starting to feel like maybe I should get out of here.
1: You're not going to leave your niece at a lighthouse when she's in the midst of solving the mystery of the secret airplane, are you?
3: What do you mean, niece? My niece lives in Syracuse.
1: Isn't your name Robert? Bob's your uncle? I just thought.
3: I never call myself Bob. I never called myself Darley's uncle. And nowhere, by the way, would someone think that we had the right to break and enter into anywhere just because an Uncle Bob is there.
0: Come on, gang. I hear Meadow purring. That can only mean one thing. She's found a way in.
1: Wait, if you're not her uncle, who are you?
3: I work at the local grocery store. She came in for supplies when she was working on the mystery of the Dibble Street gang.
1: You faced down a gang?
3: Yeah, I'm starting to figure that out, too. She called the group a gang, but now that I think of it, they may have just lived on the same street, and the mystery was how they could get everyone to the park.
1: How did you solve it?
3: City bus.
0: Meadow, come here, girl. She's not responding. Marshall, Mr. Finkel, what's she doing?
1: She loves those plants over there. She's rubbing against them, and she's really getting into them. Let me get a closer look with this flashlight. Just what I thought. It's catnip.
0: Catnip? That can only mean one thing. It's a trap!
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9: Welcome to Book Waves. I'm Rich Walensky. This is the second of a two-part interview. My guest is Lisa C., whose latest novel is Daughters of the Sun and Moon. Earlier novels include Lady Tan's Circle of Women, The Island of Sea Women, Snowflower and the Secret Fan, and this is the 13th book by Lisa C. Lisa C., one thing that's in the book kind of as a subtext and one problem is that no one spoke English or very few, and Moon, Mrs. Tong, did speak English. But the rest of them were just traveling through and had no idea. And this is true for the men as well.
10: Mm-hmm. But I drew on that with just my own family. My great-grandfather, when he was in his 60s in the 1920s, he went back to China and came back with a 16-year-old bride. He was still married to my great-grandmother. But he came back with this 16-year-old, and, you know, she lived to be 95, so she didn't die all that long ago. She had very little English, very, very little. I have, on the Chinese side of my family, you know, most of them dying off by now, but even people who were born here who had very little English, you know, just enough to get by, not terribly fluent. You know, you see this in immigrant families today. It depends on what you speak at home, how much you're exposed to the larger American society, how much you have to interact with it. To me, it didn't seem all that strange at all that these women would not be able to speak English. And plus the fact that they're not allowed out, right? So if you're confined because you're a wife, if you're confined because you're a sex worker, and anytime you peek your head out the door, you're trying to escape, right? You're not being exposed to the rest of the world. So why would you, not only why would you learn English, but how would you learn English?
9: The same would be true of reading and writing as well.
10: Exactly.
9: Moving on to Petal, the prostitute. I don't like using that word here because it almost feels wrong because of the slavery aspect of it. How did you find out what life was like for one of those sex workers?
10: So it's really interesting. There's actually been quite a bit of research done on them, particularly in the Bay Area, where, of course, that was the largest population of Chinese. It also, you know, is the Barbary Coast. There were plenty of brothels for every kind of woman and every kind of customer in that town. There's been quite a bit that has been preserved, some of the contracts that have been saved. You may have known her, Judy Young, who was a scholar. I think of her as kind of the godmother of the history of Chinese American women. And so one of her volumes, she has all of the primary source material that has survived, including, again, contracts, interviews with people who were brought over as sex workers, as well as a couple of women who in later life gave interviews about what had happened to them. And of course, in the Bay Area as well, there's Cameron House, which is still there in Chinatown. And Donaldina Cameron did go out, and it's a little later than this story, but she went out, and that was her job, was to rescue these women, free them. She was Christian, so it was a whole thing that these women went through, but they were able to be freed from sex work. Anyway, that's just to say that there's quite a bit that has survived about what that life was like, how much they charged, what kinds of things they did, what the cribs looked like. There's some wonderful old, well, wonderful might be the wrong word, but very telling photos that have survived from San Francisco Chinatown of what these cribs looked like, of what the women looked like, what they wore. So even though a lot of that photography happens maybe 10, 15 years later, I felt like I could rely on it.
9: For Moon, you had to learn a lot about Chinese medicine. I guess the problem there is that unlike these other areas where you're scholar on your own, in Chinese medicine, people are going to come at you if you don't get everything accurate. How did you work on that? How many people did you have proofing those sections?
10: So Lady Tan's circle of women, that's about a woman who was a Chinese medical doctor in the 1400s. She wrote a book of her medical cases. It's still in print today. So I had done so much research for that book. I mean, so much research. And I had people that I could really count on. So there's a woman who lives not far from where we're sitting, actually, Lorraine Wilcox, whose profession is to translate historic Chinese medical texts into English. And in fact, just this morning, I had an email from her about another doctor, woman doctor that she has found. And so she has been extremely helpful. I also was very fortunate that at the Huntington Library Museum and Botanical Gardens, they have the Chinese garden there. But a couple of years ago, they started a garden for herbs that are used in traditional Chinese medicine. And so the curator, I've had a tour with the curator and also a Chinese medicine practitioner. What can grow here? What's native to California that has always also native to China? So I feel like I have that pretty well covered, and that so many people who are experts have helped me. With this book, I tried to keep the number of herbs quite narrow to only 10, So a typical remedy might have as many as 20 ingredients, but to keep it a little narrower so that readers don't get bogged down in too much detail.
9: Did they have acupuncturists?
10: No. You know, acupuncture, even though it's been around for a very long time, it really didn't, well, actually, I was the patient of one of the first acupuncturists to come here. I have an autoimmune disease, and one of my doctors asked me to write an article, a patient's perspective on this disease. I have it on my website, and I included a story of meeting this first ever acupuncturist who came here to Los Angeles in the 1970s, I think it was. But, acupuncture really didn't catch on until they could make needles that were a lot thinner. So the needles we have today are not the needles that were even, 100 years ago. So it took a lot longer. What I will say, though, about Chinese medicine is that there is a history of it in the West that goes back to these kind of pioneer Wild West days, because almost every town, almost every city did have a Chinese doctor, because Western medicine, is still very primitive. It's just after the Civil War.
9: Where?
10: So people would rather go to somebody who'd had, a couple thousand years of experience behind him than going to a snake oil salesman or someone who was going to saw off your arm with, no anesthetic. At that time, if we go back 100 or more years, Americans were much more open to herbal remedies because we didn't have all of the pharmaceuticals that we have today, right? So they were much, much more open to that.
9: Lisa C., in the book, Moon is writing, this is the doctor's wife, is writing from 1926, talking about the past. So it's first person past tense. And then we've got Petal, first person, telling the story current tense. And then we've got Dove, as you said, third-person present tense as well. Was that formulated at the very beginning? Did you try different versions to see if it would work?
10: I think at the very beginning, if I'm remembering correctly, I think I was originally going to tell the whole story from Moon's perspective. But Petal, especially, did take on a life of her own. And there, to me, there was something about being in her shoes every single step of the way and just being with her. And it's not just every time she escapes or all the bad things that happen, but it's, to me, one of the things is what she sees and how she's so connected to, a farmer's daughter, much more connected to nature and surviving, if she runs away, what can she eat? What can she forage? But also what this landscape looked like. If you were walking, this is not a spoiler, but let's just pretend you were walking from Los Angeles to Santa Barbara. What would that have looked like in 1870? And so I just felt that she had this immediacy to her. And then with Moon, one of the things I really struggled with, or I felt that readers would struggle with, is how people perceive Los Angeles, today, what it is. Oh, Hollywood and freeways and traffic, whatever they think, cultureless, whatever stereotypes people have about it. But we don't have any movies that were set in that time, no TV shows that were set in that time. As I mentioned, very little in the way of photographs that have, photography was so new. So just a handful of photographs of what it looked like. And so I wanted Moon to have some perspective and to be speaking from a time that would be familiar. Oh, airplanes, they're automobiles, there's movies. She's a big movie goer. Radio. It's a completely different world. And that's a world we all recognize, that time, because we've seen it in movies. And it's not that far from, yes, maybe the planes were different, but not that different from how we live now. And then secondly, with her, you and I are of a certain age, right? That you do look back at things that happened in the past with perspective, with hindsight. And so I felt like she would be able to talk about that in a different way than these two women, Dove and Petal, who are in the present, who don't necessarily have a lot of perspective on what's happening to them because they're just getting through it.
9: Well, you also have a chance with her to play writer's tricks with what information you're going to reveal, when you're going to reveal it. So we learn certain things slightly ahead of time, and then the reader has to go, oh, crap, that's what's coming.
10: Yes. Yes, well, is she an unreliable narrator? Maybe.
9: But that makes Lisa C's job a little bit easier, because then you have the ability to create page turning through her.
10: I don't think I have any sentences like this, but, you know, certainly there's sometimes the feeling at the end of her chapters of, if only everybody knew what was coming.
9: You do have that. You reveal that.
10: I don't say that specifically, but to try to set that up of, they don't know what's coming, but I do.
9: In writing the book, when you were sitting down and writing, you had your research. What did you find that just surprised you that you could put in the book?
10: Well, I think the number one surprise for me was Moon's dog. That very little known about the doctor's wife. I mean, much more written about him. He was, you know, spoke four languages. He wore Western style clothing. He had a diamond ring. A lot of details have survived about him, but not so much about her. That she was a witness to some of the lynchings, that she was the first Chinese woman to file a criminal lawsuit in Los Angeles, but perhaps the country, and that she had this little white poodle. And that just was one of those details that kind of, I don't know, it was like a little worm in my head of how did that little white poodle get to Los Angeles in 1870? And it seems so arbitrary, you know, of all the kinds of dogs that a person could have, to have this little white poodle. So that was one. And then I think the other one, part that was the most eye-opening for me, was looking at the court transcripts at the Huntington. So the Huntington has all of the Los Angeles City court documents from 1870 to 1875. They've pulled out all of the cases that have to do with Chinese. So the case of the laundryman in the novel is based on a real case. And so I know what the judge was asking. I know how the judge determined that case, what the two sides were saying. So to be able to use that is really amazing.
9: You're listening to an interview with Lisa C., whose latest novel is Daughters of the Sun and Moon. I'm Rich Walensky on Book Waves. Switching gears away from the book, I looked on IMDb, and of course there's the film Snowflower and the Secret Fan. And I talked to Wayne Lang. I don't know if we talked much about it, but I think he was satisfied with the film.
10: That's nice.
9: You were not.
10: It's a director's medium. People who have read that book, if I say that there's a scene with Hugh Jackman singing and dancing, you know that there have been a lot of changes.
9: We went into that, I think, last time. But I also saw a Korean series called The Island of Sea Women. How far along is that?
10: That was in development for about 4 years and then fell apart. I mean, you know, this happens. Things go along for a while and then people don't get the money or whatever. But that particular group for Island of Sea Women got very far. But just at the last minute, they couldn't get the financing.
9: And Peony and Love is still in development hell.
10: Oh, my God. That was Ridley Scott kept that option open for about 10 years, but then finally let it go.
9: Today, we hear a lot about immigrants who have been placed in these detention places, which are basically concentration camps. We hear a lot about, obviously, people from Spanish cultures, We hear a lot about Africans. What about Asians from China in particular, but also other East Asian peoples? Do we hear much about it? Are you involved at all in dealing with that?
10: Well, I'm not personally involved, but I think the rise in anti-Asian hate crimes that began with COVID have continued to this day. You never know where this administration is going to hit next. Trump does not have a great relationship with China. I mean, he does like dictators and all, but there's a fair amount of suspicion. Just even in recent days, the kind of revival of the rhetoric around communism and the threat of communism, that kind of came out of left field a couple of days ago, didn't it? So you never know where it's going to go. You know, today it's Haitians, tomorrow, who knows? We'll have to wait and see. I feel like most of the stuff around Chinese immigrants has been more about, you know, COVID, but also spying.
9: When you're writing a book these days, and I guess this goes through your entire career, Lisa C., those moments, what are those moments like for you when you're doing research or just simply writing? And a thought comes to you, and suddenly you realize in some way you're talking about today and not the past.
10: Yeah, well, sometimes I wish that wasn't happening. If I'm honest, I would prefer that those things weren't happening. Artists, I mean, and I'm visual artists, people who write, people who compose music. I don't know that we're particularly tuned in, but maybe we are, to what's happening in the ether around us. When I was writing Lady Tan, you know, I ended up writing about smallpox and variolation, a type of vaccination, a very early form of vaccination. Well, that was something that was being discussed in the moment back then during COVID of, you know, do you take the vaccination? Do you not? What are the pros? What are the cons? All of those arguments they were having 500 years ago, the same exact arguments. So it was so weird to be writing that. And yet that was also what the discourse was out there in the world. So I think that, again, artists of different sorts, part of our purpose, but also maybe part of the gift, is maybe we are a little tuned in some way to the what's happening in a funny way. I mean, that just sounds so overblown and not humble, but I don't mean it about myself. I mean it about artists and how people take in what's around us and then how we process it. And sometimes it starts to reflect what's going on in the world around us. I've always said I don't write autobiographical novels. I don't. But what's happening in the world around me does seep in. By the time this book had gone to copy editing, so it's basically out of my hands, that was right around the time that the first ICE raids were happening here in Southern California. Where they started and where all the demonstrations were was right where this massacre began in 1871. I couldn't have predicted that. You know, I could not have predicted it. And yet there's a kind of serendipity that happens sometimes with writing.
9: I've talked to a number of playwrights and asked about how do you talk about today, understanding that in a weird way, right, our conversation now, whenever we've mentioned what's happening today, let's say, 1 week from now will be old,
10: right?
9: Particularly these days. And the response has been, you don't write about today, you write about history.
10: I think that that's true. And I think where we fit into history, and I guess one of the things I've thought a lot about with this book is, you know, we do repeat history. Terrible things happen and we say never again. And I can only, I'll just only say with Los Angeles, you know, this horrible massacre happens. And afterwards, everyone said never again. It's wiped off the physical map. They wipe it off the map of memory. You jump many years later, you have the Watts riots. People say never again. You jump many years later, and what happens after the Rodney King verdicts? And we say never again. And I do believe that people do want a better future. They see a better future. We aspire to that, but I think you take five steps forward, you fall two back. You take one step forward, you fall three back. It is a process, and it takes time, and it takes patience. And I just think we're on that continuum, but hopefully going in the right direction, even though sometimes it seems like we are not. But hopefully things correct themselves and go back in the right direction.
9: Lisa, see, going back to Daughters of the Sun and Moon, gay issues do not pop up. Obviously, prostitutes can do what they want in their privacy. What do the men do, particularly those who either are not interested in prostitutes or interested in men?
10: Mm-hmm. Well, again, I'm just going to go back to all of the history of the Barbary Coast in particular, and that I mentioned earlier that there were so many houses of ill repute, we'll call them. But you could find whatever kind of person you needed. And it's not like gay and lesbian people haven't been around forever. So there's always a way around what the society says and wants, and people find a way. I don't know here in Los Angeles, I never came across it, doesn't mean it didn't exist, of a place where men could go to hire men. But that doesn't mean it didn't exist. It only means I didn't come across it in doing research for something very specific about Chinese women.
9: What was the attitude in the culture, in the Chinese culture?
10: Well, Chinese culture, you know, that there's a very long history of going again back to poetry and also art of same-sex interactions, and that's been there for thousands of years. So it's not like that was something new. As in many cultures around the world, there have been moments where it's really frowned on or punishable. In China, we could say 20 years ago, it would have been very difficult. 20, 30 years ago, in the 1960s in China, during a cultural revolution, you would have been in serious trouble, really like life-threatening trouble. The needle has moved, but it would also depend, just as it does in this country, on where you live. Do you live in a city like Shanghai? Very international, very progressive in many ways, very modern in many ways. Or are you in a small village somewhere in the interior? And having just almost finished a big book tour around the country, I was in Omaha 2 days ago. You know, I don't know how things are in Omaha. You know, I just don't know. Let's say you're in another small town 20 miles from Omaha. So it just, I think still, you know, it just depends on where you live. A lot depends on where you live. But of course, the heart knows what it wants, and the heart will always find a way, hopefully.
9: When you're on these book tours, is there any surprising thing people say about your books, things that you would never have even thought of?
10: Well, I think the main one is something that you mentioned earlier, which is, I never knew that. I never heard of that. Whatever it is, you know, whether it's with Daughters of the Sun and Moon or other books, our education in this country is still very focused on Europe. You know, it's still very Eurocentric. It's part, you know, if you think about the 13 colonies, where did they come from? They came from Europe. So I think even today, even if you get to World War II, we know so much more about the war in Europe than we do in what happened in the Pacific Theater. So to me, there's just so much that all of us don't know about the rest of the world. And that's just, I'm just talking about China, right?
9: Right.
10: But with so much about the whole rest of the world that we never learn. And one thing I'll just say, like with the World Cup right now, you know, there are countries that I think some people have never heard about or had much knowledge of. And now they're watching that country on TV, you know, that team, and rooting for them. So it's just a matter, I think, of broadening your perspective and being willing to open your eyes and your heart to other people and other experiences. And yet, you know, again, it doesn't matter where you live in the world or when, we are connected across time by certain emotions, you know, love and hate and jealousy, the desire to find love, to be loved. You know, those transcend time. They transcend geography. So if we can think that way a little bit more, even though there are obviously different kinds of differences. Oh, you use a teapot, I use a coffee pot. Right. Is there, you know, those kinds of things are pretty superficial. Well, literally, you know, on the surface. But when we get down to what it, this humanity part, we're very connected.
9: Lisa C., you were already working on Daughters of the Sun and Moon when I interviewed you about Lady Tan's Circle of Women. 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
10: Not deep, but I have been doing the research. When does just an object, you know, some util object, change from being a musical instrument that you might play, a piece of glassware, a piece of pottery that you use for a cup of tea? 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
9: You've been listening to an interview with Lisa C., whose latest novel is Daughters of the Sun and Moon. I'm Richard Walensky on Bookwaves. Bookwaves is produced by Richard Walensky in the studios of KPFA Pacifica Radio in Berkeley, California.
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1: 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Didn't you hear someone scream?" He said, "No."
2: You're going to love this. Just love it.
3: There's no earthly way of knowing
4: He's singing.
3: Which direction we are going.

And it is also said, man using the magic power of the ancient runic symbols can call forth these powers of darkness, the demons of

Welcome to our drive-in theater. 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Well, don't give it a thought. We're glad you came as you are. We just want you to enjoy yourselves. 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So will the youngsters. Everything is quality and so good. We hope you'll make this a weekly visit. Bring the family. Bring your friends. There are always wonderful new pictures to see, delightful snacks to nibble, a gay, pleasant evening for all. Oh, a word of caution. Don't drive over 10 miles an hour in the theater area for your safety's sake. And Mom or Pop, go with the kids when they leave the car. We hope you have a wonderful time. Come back soon.

Good evening. You are tuned to the Night Train Cocktail Lounge, riding the rails back into the past, kicking up the dust into the dusk, listening to sounds from back when. I'm your host, Brian Manley. Thank you for tuning in. Let me tell you where we've been. From Ethiopia, we heard Haile Mergia and the Walias doing it. Oh, man. Yemialas Fikur. We had David Bowie in there with the Little Bombardier from 1967. Jack Armstrong from Northumbria doing a track called Chevy Chase the Cot. Nat Stuckey with Easy Loving. And started everything off with John D. Loudermilk doing the Blue Train. Again, this is the Night Train Cocktail Lounge. Thank you for tuning in. Alright, I'm going to get back into the lounge. We're going to do that with some surf. This is the Essex here on the Night Train Cocktail Lounge.

Hey, you're still tuned to the Night Train Cocktail Lounge. I'm your host, Brian Manley. Count Basie ended that set, doing a tune called After Supper. We also had, wow, what happened to my voice there? We had Don Cherry before that, doing Shinrizig from the Brown Rice album from 1976. We had the Essex start everything off with some surf, doing Cemetery Stomp. We got a few minutes left. Let's get back into it with some Diablito.

Ended that with the Lloyd McNeil Quartet doing Asha. Bobby Vinton in there with Little Barefoot Boy. Diablito started it off with The Jungle. That brings us to the end of the Night Train Cocktail Lounge. I'll be back next week. I'm going to leave you with some Miles Davis. Stay tuned to the station for more excellent programming. Everybody have a great week.

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6: 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Wildfire smoke. 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When smoke is heavy, keep doors and windows closed as much as practical and check local air quality information. 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A clean air room won't stop a wildfire, but it can give you a place to breathe easier when the air outside becomes unhealthy. Prepare the room before the smoke arrives. 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

Welcome aboard, my friends. You are tuned to Modern Jet Set. Thank you for flying the fancy skies. My name is Iris Berkeley. I am your pilot and your flight attendant for flight number 312 of this soundtrack to your utterly fabulous secret agent oh-so-funky life. And this time around, we took off accompanied by Sophie Royer from her 2026 Before After We Heard Opium. It's her fourth record in which she wonders if conflicts between past and future aren't really just battles with our own selves. Not to get too existential up in the air, we got Ford in the background right now with the breaks from 2026's Music Lights Color. That's Luke Bradford as Ford. And we've got so much more awaiting you in this hour. If in the meantime you need to page any of our in-flight crew, just hit that button above your head with a picture of a party hat on it and someone will be around shortly to help you out. You can also email the flight deck anytime at all if you'd like, day or night, at mail@modernjetset.com. 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

Now I'm swimming, I'm moving through water, I'm singing. I sing for my daughter, I grew like a lamb to the slaughter, and I walk through. Now I'm swimming, I'm moving through water, I'm singing. I sing for my daughter, I grew like a lamb to the slaughter, and I walk

Thank you for flying with Modern Jet Set. I am Iris Berkeley. We're coming up on 15 minutes into this hour-long flight, and we got something from Parlor Greens underneath right now. It's Parlor Change from 2026's Emeralds. That's the sophomore release from the Soul Funk Trio on Coal Mine Records. Before that, Travel Plans, Colorado producer duo teaming up with Kendra Morris on a gorgeous single from 2024 called Fade Out. Also heard from General Electric's a classic from Good City for Dreamers called Raid the Radio. Tricky with a new record, first one in 6 years, featuring Marta, we heard Out of Place from the album Different When It's Silent. And that brings us up to date. You need anything at all on this flight, go ahead and email mail at modernjetset.com. We're just going to keep cruising along. Thanks so much for flying.

Some soulful sounds gone Afrobeat vibes to take us to the halfway point of today's Modern Jet Set flight. First up in that set was something new from The Sincere's from a September 2026 record they call An Unsent Love Letter Finally Delivered. The record was Love Stories. We heard How Lonely is Lonely. Devin Gilfillian after that with Keep on Moving from his third record Time Will Tell. And Adrian Young from a magnificent record called Afro Disco Makossa. We heard Fire in the Disco from the Jazz is Dead label lead. So that does bring us to our halfway point, but we've got a whole other half to go. I think you're going to like it. So stay right where you're at. And as always, thanks for flying the fancy skies.

You're flying with Modern Jet Set. Thank you for joining us on this hour-long escapade through the fancy skies. We are hearing from the Empress right now with a song called The Fool's Ritual from 2026's Fortune Teller. That is library music legends Paul Osborne and Paul Elliott teaming up for just a fantastic collab under the name The Empress. Before that, Yard Act, their third record, the first they've written together in the studio on an island from 2026. We're hearing the first single off that called New Beginnings. Sylvan Esso before that with Concrete Glen, the B-side Hot Slob, teasing their forthcoming record Ow Infinity on Psychic Hotline. And started things off with Kiwi Jr. with a song called Blowin' Up from the Toronto Alt-Punk Quartet. So if you need some more of this, you are in luck. If you need any more Jet Set vibing during the rest of your week, you can always find an instant replay of this most recent flight on modernjetset.com, as well as archives and other fantastic info for your frequent flyers. 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I've got three more tracks queued up before we reach our final destination. So just relax, we got you covered. It's Modern Jet Set.

And friends, we are beginning our final descent here on Modern Jet Set. In the background, we've got enigmatic Finnish artist Stiletti Anna with The Great Cloud Boogie from 2025. Chet Baker before that from 2024's Habibi Funk Volume 29. The Libyan singer got rediscovered by the German label. They promised some more coming up, but that was a classic called Regina Lamta. So Siete 25, before that, that's Merv Erdem of Kit Sebastian, guitarist and producer Glenn Fallows of the Glowflower Masters, and Paul Elliott, who we heard a little bit earlier from Yegara, we heard Inat. And to start off that set, Dual Suns with Serpentine from their fourth and self-titled record. I'm Iris Berkeley. I want to sincerely thank you for joining me on today's Flight of Fancy. Until next week, may your champagne flute overflow with, and I'll meet you right back here next time for another extra fancy flight. If you heard anything you loved today, do not forget you can find this most recent flight and a track list and a full show archive whenever you need it. That's over at modernjetset.com. But until we meet again, stay safe, stay sane, stay sassy, and most importantly, stay sexy, my friends.

0: Hey, all you foodies! KCIW has a new restaurant reviewer. She's the Phantom Gourmet and tells us there's a new place in town that's definitely worth a visit.
1: So Twisted is a new restaurant with wonderful old faces. It's Angela. If you've ever went to O'Halloran's, you certainly know Angela. She's an amazing person in a restaurant. She knows her way around. And in the kitchen is James, who was the chef at O'Halloran's for 5 years. So moving forward, they've taken over the old Asana, which is right by Maddie's. It's called Twisted. The food is terrific. They open at 4:30. No reservations. And the menu's incredible. I was only there once. We sat in the bar. It was nice. I had the prime rib. I don't usually do that. It was $42. It was fabulous. Couldn't even eat it all. Really. Medium rare, perfect. She told me to get it rare because by the time you get it, it'll already be cooked a little bit. She knew what she was talking about. She was right on. I think you can get the drift. It was fabulous. My accomplice, who will stay a phantom as well, had the Alfredo with beautiful, beautiful prawns on it. We had a beautiful salad. The salads are made fresh. All the salad dressings are made there. We were too full for dessert. The soups were incredible, and it was all-inclusive. It's a deal when you want to have a nice night out. Twisted. It's set right off of 101 at Benham, right in the same parking lot as Maddie's.
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1: The war on Iran is lasting longer than expected, and it's becoming a historical event. It is the decline of the American empire, and as such, is shaking the whole world, every company, every country, rethinking its strategy. And so the impacts will be many and will be spread out over a long period of time.
0: As the national debt surpasses $40 trillion for the first time in U.S. history, we'll look at the economic impact of the war on Iran with economist Richard Wolff. Then killing at sea 1 year ago today, the Trump administration began blowing up small boats in the Caribbean and Eastern Pacific. More than 220 people have been killed in roughly 70 strikes to date. A new documentary from Al Jazeera Fault Lines goes to Colombia and St. Lucia to meet some of the families who say their loved ones were killed.
2: What would justice look like for the death of your father?
3: Sometimes I wonder if there is justice.
0: We'll speak to Al Jazeera's senior correspondent, Josh Rushing, former Marine and spokesperson for CENTCOM during the U.S. invasion of Iraq. And finally, what is the RSS, the Hindu nationalist organization helmed by Mohan Bhagwat, rallied at Madison Square Garden over the weekend as protesters gathered outside?
4: He sits at the head of a vast far-right network that begins in India, but also has spawned thousands of Hindu supremacist groups all over the world aimed at spreading this exclusionary ideology of Hindutva or Hindu supremacy or the idea that only Hindus are true Indians.
0: We'll speak to Hindus for Human Rights Action and congressional candidate Brad Lander, who also attended the protests. All that and more coming up. Welcome to Democracy Now!, democracynow.org, the War and Peace Report. I'm Amy Goodman. Officials in Iran say at least 11 people are dead and dozens more wounded after the U.S. launched a wave of attacks across southern Iran. Among the alleged victims are five people killed when a U.S. bomb fell on a house during a wedding celebration in the southern county of Sirik. One child was among the dead. Footage published by the Iranian Red Crescent Society appears to show several other children being treated for injuries hours later. Iran said it launched missiles on an American military base in Jordan and U.S. military equipment warehouses in Iraq. Kuwait says an Iranian drone attack caused a fire in a residential complex in the capital. The strikes come just days after U.S. and Iran exchanged fire for the first time in a month. In a social media post, President Trump claimed the strikes were in retaliation for Iran laying sea mines near the Strait of Hormuz. This is Iran's parliament speaker, Mohammad Badr Khalibaf.
5: If the enemy intends to prevent us from exporting oil from the Persian Gulf, know that no one will export oil from the Persian Gulf. This has been and will be our decision, and they will certainly pay the price for this military blockade they have implemented. And the Americans in particular will feel this with all their being.
0: Russian President Vladimir Putin has pledged continued support for Iran in its war with the United States, urging Russian cooperation and countering U.S. sanctions. Putin's pledge came during a joint appearance with the Iranian President Masoud Pezeshkian at the Shanghai Cooperation Organization Summit in Kyrgyzstan. Since the start of the U.S.-Israeli war in Iran in February, Russia has provided Iran with military hardware, including drone components, as well as intelligence, including on U.S. assets in the Persian Gulf. Meanwhile, European officials are blasting the Trump administration for inviting Russia's finance minister to Asheville, North Carolina, for the summit of central bankers from the G20 nations. It was the first time a Russian official participated in a G20 meeting since Russia's full-scale invasion of Ukraine over 4 years ago, and comes after Treasury Secretary Scott Bessent threatened to impose secondary sanctions against Iran's trading partners. In Germany, officials said Tuesday, Russia is behind an attempted drone attack on Leipzig-Halle Airport last month and announced a set of responses, including summoning Moscow's ambassador in Berlin and shuttering a Russian consulate. On August 4th, a drone loaded with military-grade explosives was discovered beside a Ukrainian cargo plane at the airport, a facility that also handles European and NATO military flights. Footage from security cameras seemed to show the device hitting the aircraft's wing, then dropping to the ground without detonating. Russian President Vladimir Putin claimed Germany planted evidence in order to frame Russia for the drone attack. This is Germany's interior minister.
6: We assume that Germany is the target of further hybrid attacks by Russia. It must also be assumed that there is a willingness to cause even greater damage through hybrid attacks.
0: In the occupied West Bank, the World Food Program said Tuesday it'll slash its food assistance by half this month, from 400,000 recipients to 200,000 due to serious funding shortages. This is Sean Hughes, the director for Palestine at the World Food Program.
7: In my recent visits to the West Bank, I have witnessed families once thriving and earning a living off their land, now forced from their homes, their livelihoods destroyed. They now find themselves in a chokehold, unable to move freely to access land or jobs, and so unable to afford food for their families. They face incredible injustice and hardship.
0: The World Food Program has also been forced to cut humanitarian aid to Gaza, where the agency supports 1.5 million people, including 1 million Palestinians who receive monthly food assistance. And Israeli courts brought criminal charges against a dozen guards accused of beating 9 Palestinian prisoners, one of whom died from the assault. According to the indictment, the 12 guards entered a cell during an evening headcount in November 2023, where they punched, kicked and beat prisoners with clubs. The assault left Tahir Abu Asab dead with severe injuries to his heart and respiratory system. In March, Israel's military dropped charges against 5 soldiers accused of assaulting and gang raping a Palestinian man held at the Sde Tayman prison in 2024. According to the Public Committee Against Torture in Israel, more than 100 Palestinian prisoners have died in Israeli custody since October 2023. Meanwhile, Israel's far-right national security minister, Itamar Ben-Gvir, has deleted a campaign video he posted to a social media account following backlash. The AI-generated animation depicts Ben-Gvir denying food to Palestinian prisoners and forcing them along a conveyor belt into what appears to be a concentration camp. In the Democratic Republic of Congo, the death toll from an Ebola outbreak has topped 3,000 out of 6,100 reported cases. The World Health Organization warns the outbreak is now on track to exceed the deadliest on record when a regional outbreak in West Africa that began in 2014 killed 11,000 people. Healthcare workers are racing to vaccinate people against the latest strain of the Ebola virus.
8: Our experience in Bunia showed that those who died from Ebola were largely people who had not been vaccinated. Among those who contracted the disease but recovered, the majority had received the Ervebo vaccine. Based on that experience, we believe the Ervebo vaccine can also protect against other variants because it provides cross-immunity.
0: An anonymous federal whistleblower has warned the U.S. Postal Service's new mail voting system is untested, fatally flawed, and likely to lead to a catastrophic failure if it's implemented ahead of November's midterm elections. This follows President Trump's executive order in March directing his administration to create federal lists of citizens and to refuse delivery of mail-in ballots to people not on those lists. In a complaint shared with the office of Democratic Senator Richard Blumenthal, the whistleblower warns problems with the new U.S. federal ballot mail portal could lead to eligible absentee voters not receiving their mail-in ballots in time for the November election or at all. The whistleblower also warns of a 0% failure policy that would see even a single mismatch ballot cause an entire batch of up to tens of thousands of ballots to be rejected until the discrepancy is resolved. The whistleblower's complaint reads in part, quote, USPS leadership, it appears, has discarded all best practices as they speed the project to be ready for a September 1st implementation, raising questions about whether catastrophic failure would be a feature rather than a bug, unquote. Meanwhile, in a party-line vote, all three Republican commissioners in Tarrant County, Texas, have voted to slash the number of polling sites in November's midterm elections by nearly a third, leaving 1.3 million voters with just 224 polling sites, shuttering close to 100 polling sites. Civil rights groups, including the ACLU and NAACP, warn the changes will disproportionately affect voters of color in Texas's third largest county, with majority-minority areas of Arlington and Fort Worth targeted. Federal immigration agents arrested roughly 50,000 people in August, matching July's record-setting pace. That's according to a senior Department of Homeland Security official who spoke with NBC News. In Washington state, family members are calling on ICE to release 76-year-old Loretto Chavar. He's been held in ICE detention since June, even though he's a documented permanent resident and is battling stage 4 prostate cancer. He emigrated from the Philippines in 1995 and has lived in the U.S. with his wife and daughter ever since. He has no criminal record, was detained during his U.S. citizenship interview. In Springfield, Ohio, family members say 20-year-old Haitian immigrant Pierre de Masbel died by suicide after the Trump administration canceled protections for Haitian refugees and outfitted him with an ankle monitor. Bell was struck by a tractor trailer Monday morning on Interstate 70 after he reportedly parked on the shoulder and stepped into oncoming traffic. Bell had just begun his freshman year at Wright State University, where he was recruited to play soccer. He'd hoped to study neuroscience on his way to becoming a neurosurgeon. Pierre Damas Bell had a pending asylum claim, with his next hearing in asylum court scheduled for October. His death came after he expressed feeling shame and humiliation at being forced by ICE to wear a GPS ankle monitor. A federal judge denied the Trump administration's attempt to block DACA recipient Filipino activist Jacob Vihandre from seeking release from ICE custody. He's been held at the Folkston ICE Processing Center in Georgia. Federal immigration agents arrested him last October at gunpoint at his home in Texas. His lawyers claim he was arrested because of his photojournalism and social media posts critical of the Israeli genocide in Palestine and the U.S. government's treatment of prisoners of the so-called War on Terror. In Mississippi, the police chief of Senatobia was fired Tuesday, days after news reports revealed he routinely used racist language against black people in his text messages. In one text message, Chief Harold Vanderford said he was having a, quote, racist moment. In another text, he wrote that he almost, quote, beat a man using a racist slur to describe a black person. Vanderford had submitted his resignation, but the city's board of aldermen voted to reject it and fired him instead. Vanderford's police department came under increased scrutiny after a Senatobia police officer fatally shot a one-year-old black toddler named Cohen Wiley in a Walmart parking lot while responding to an alleged shoplifting call in June. On Capitol Hill, the House censured Republican Congressmember Chuck Edwards after a bipartisan panel concluded there was a substantial reason to believe he violated the chamber's sexual harassment rules. Edwards announced that he would not seek re-election last month after a House report found he should be penalized for, quote, persistent, unprofessional, and inappropriate conduct toward two young female staffers, unquote. According to the Ethics Committee report, Edwards had made repeated comments about the women's appearance, invited them to intimate dinners and vacations, wrote them notes expressing his affection, and gave them gifts. And a Massachusetts incumbent progressive Democratic Senator Ed Markey won his Senate primary on Tuesday, fending off a challenge from Congressmember Seth Moulton, who argued Markey was too old to do his job. At 80 years old, Senator Markey is the oldest Senate Democrat running for re-election. This is part of Senator Markey's victory speech last night.
9: We need to build more than just a Democratic majority in Congress. We need to cement a progressive Democratic majority, one that will use its political capital to take on the bosses, the billionaires, and the wannabe kings.
0: And those are some of the headlines. This is Democracy Now!, democracynow.org, The War and Peace Report. I'm Amy Goodman.
10: And I'm Anjali Kamath. Welcome to all our listeners and viewers across the country and around the world. As the U.S.-Iran war intensifies again and the Strait of Hormuz remains largely closed, we begin today's show looking at the economic fallout from the war, which began with the U.S. and Israeli attack on Iran just over 6 months ago. On Monday, a critical meeting of finance ministers and central bankers from G20 nations wrapped up in Asheville, North Carolina. The New York Times reports that representatives from Europe and Canada repeatedly criticized moves by the Trump administration that have impacted their economies. Germany's vice chancellor said the war in Iran and Trump's tariff policy are leading to global economic instability. This all comes as the U.S. national debt has topped $40 trillion, and borrowing costs for governments and consumers are on the rise due to a global sell-off in government bonds.
0: To help make sense of this moment, we're joined by Richard Wolff, professor of economics emeritus at the University of Massachusetts Amherst, visiting professor at the New School, co-founder of the journal Rethinking Marxism, and author of many books, most recently, Understanding Capitalism. Richard Wolff is also the founder of Democracy at Work. Welcome back to Democracy Now! It's great to have you with us, Professor Wolff. Can you make sense of this moment as the U.S. passes the $40 trillion debt mark?
11: Well, it's one of the many signs of an economy and of an empire that is now in decline and that has to be faced, even though it is difficult for any population to face that it might be at such a moment. We are borrowing beyond all words. United States, the most indebted country in the world. The People's Republic of China is the number two creditor of the United States, which tells you a lot about who's rising and who's falling. It is now the case, for example, that we will be spending $1 trillion of the

0: of a ship going through the Panama Canal has gone up by 100 times compared to February of this year, before the war began, to now.
1: Panama Canal.
0: And what's going on is that since the Strait of Hormuz is closed, not open, as President Trump says, closed, one of the things that's happening, it's a crisis for shipping companies that would normally use the Strait of Hormuz. So what are the shipping companies doing? You know, this doesn't take a genius to understand. They're looking for other routes. And one of them is to use the Panama Canal. So suddenly, ships are showing up at the Panama Canal in much greater numbers, and they're desperate. They have to make their travel plans work. So the authorities in Panama have said, well, this is a wonderful opportunity. And to give you an example, the average price of a ship going through in February was $55,000, the fee. The latest number, $5+ million. That's 100 times larger. And why is that important for everybody beside the obvious? It's going to be inflationary for us. All the goods that are going through there that end up being consumer goods will have to be priced at a higher price to cover the higher cost. That's a direct outcome. If you hadn't made war on Iran, the Strait of Hormuz would have been open as it was before the war. So this is right on the government of the United States. Their decision led to this burden. And because it's only been going on for a few months, the impact on the prices we pay is about to unload itself. It's just as dramatic, for example, as the crazy price of jet fuel, of the diesel fuel, because that also wrapped up in this story.
1: And Professor Wolf, what is important for people to understand about the bond market? I mean, we keep seeing these headlines about bond sell-offs, higher bond yields, lower bond prices. What does this actually mean? And what is important for people to understand and how this all relates back to the Iran war?
0: The basic law of bonds is this. When the government borrows money, it gives you a piece of paper or an electronic version saying we owe you $1 million if you've lent the government $1 million. And we will pay you an interest rate, so and so many dollars, twice a year between now and the time we pay you back. So that's what the deal is. Well, you can buy and sell that IOU. It's negotiable. And so there's a huge market around the world where people and businesses and governments can buy and sell these, what they're called, treasury securities. If the price goes down, you still get the same interest payment. So that means that the percentage goes up. So the price of the bond goes down, the interest goes up. That's the way it works. Now, here comes the punchline. If you keep borrowing like there's no end in the world, which is United States behavior, by the way, not just Mr. Trump, although he has violated every commitment he made about getting rid of the national debt, it's gotten larger, solving the problem, he's made the problem worse. But to be fair, Mr. Biden did his share of this also. This has been a joint project of both parties. They are afraid to tax, so they substitute by borrowing. But what people need to understand is they borrow from the rich. Who else can lend to the government? You have to be either a rich company, a rich government, or a rich individual. And so what's going on is we're collecting interest, that's the job, from all of us, our taxes, which are then delivered to the rich people who've lent to the government. Instead of taxing the rich, which would have gotten you the money, the government could have spent it, end of story, what you've done is borrowed that same money from the rich. The reason the government can borrow from the rich is because it didn't tax them. It's the same money, only it's going to the government as a loan rather than a tax payment. For a rich person, this is a no-brainer. Which would you rather have? Pay a tax, say goodbye to the money, or make it a loan, which gets paid back and pays you interest while you wait?
1: And as this interest rate goes up to these people who the government is borrowing from, what does that mean for everyday people, people who are trying to take out mortgages? And how does the government plan to continue paying for this war in Iran as mortgage costs go up, as the cost of borrowing for regular people goes up?
0: Let me answer the second and then the first. What the government is planning, according to Mr. Trump, is a bigger budget deficit.

0: it in the year coming up than we already have this year. There is an enormous increase in defense spending, or now war spending, that is scheduled, and no comparable increase in revenue. Therefore, we're going to get a trillion-plus dollar deficit again, as we have had now for several years. So the problem isn't going away. It's getting worse. And now to your first part. Banks in this country, let's take a very simple example. They have a lot of money they want to lend. One place they can lend it to is to human beings who want to buy a home, who borrow a mortgage, we call that. But that's usually a loan for 15, 20, 30 years. Well, the government borrows for 15, 20, or 30 years. And a bank is therefore always comparing, where do I make more money? If the government is deeply in debt and therefore has to pay higher interest rates, the banks are going to move their money away from the mortgage market, make it harder for people to borrow, because they want to put that money to the government. And the simple reason, the government is less dangerous as a borrower than an individual family, which could have a problem. So you're going to squeeze the mortgage market. That's going to hurt everybody thinking about borrowing to buy a home while they fund a government that is increasingly going into debt. It doesn't take any foresight to understand this is not sustainable. This is the behavior of a government which, to parrot Louis the 16th, if I've got that right, who was famous for saying, "Après moi, le déluge." After me comes the catastrophe. We're watching that play out, only it's us this time.
1: Let me ask you about a New York Times piece today, headlined, "Allies grumble U.S. is hindering global economic growth." Trump has eviscerated regulatory barriers for businesses, including the booming artificial intelligence industry, leaned into fossil fuel production. European leaders remain more cautious on AI and other deregulation, more committed to a transition to renewable energy sources like wind and solar power. So if you can talk about the price of oil and what this means for this country and around the world.
0: Yes, the crisis is played out because the Europeans, largely because of pressure from below of the mass of the Europeans, they're not letting the climate issue go. They're saying, and by the way, over the last two or three summers, as we all know, the temperatures of Europe have been record-breaking and deadly for large numbers of their people. So this is an urgently viewed problem. They're demanding long-term solutions, and those include not relying on oil and fossil fuels. Those include conservation. Those include all kinds of measures that are being made more difficult by everything Mr. Trump is doing.
1: In fact, the climate crisis is affecting shipping, with a historic drought in Panama that's severely limiting water flows through
0: the
1: canal.
0: Right. And that's one of the reasons they're charging more money, because, you know, it is a crazy quilt. This war is not only being lost by the United States, if you're going to be honest, but the reality is it is a moment in which a relatively poor, relatively smaller country is confronting the big elephant in the room, the hegemon, the power country. And the whole world is watching this, and the whole world is wondering, we have developed a dependence on the United States because of the role we played in the world the last 70 years, coming out of World War II when all the other advanced industrial countries were destroyed. We emerged thanks to the Atlantic and Pacific Oceans. We could survive. We inherited the great colonial empires. We became the sole one. That's why we were so rich. That's why we had this explosion in which we fancied ourselves the great American exception. We weren't the exception. We were under exceptional circumstances, which everyone should have understood would never last. But instead of preparing for that, instead of having a plan to deal with the inevitable disappearance of those conditions, we imagined they would last forever, and now we have a government that is actually trying to roll back the inevitable movement of history. we're not going to make America great again because the conditions for doing that aren't here. And all the bombast and all the verbiage doesn't change that. And the reality is being shown to us in Iran by the ability of this country, this little country, to push back effectively.
2: Professor Wolf, you talk about the U.S. as an empire in decline. You also talked about the coming deluge. Where do you see the U.S. economy heading?
0: At this point, we're at what's called a knife edge. Those interest rates go up that we were just talking about, that's a marker for recession. If interest rates go up, people can't afford to buy that car and make the monthly payments or the house. And the inflation means we can't buy as much as we're crunching this economy down. And the irony is, Mr. Trump seems determined to go in that direction, even as the midterm elections are saying to the American people, here is a chance, think about what you're going to do when you vote, given what we've just been talking about.
1: What does Trump gain from this, from his approach? Is it simply personal wealth?
0: No. If I may be allowed, I'm married to a psychotherapist, and so I get tutored from her all the time. This is a psychological problem. It really is. It's denial. He is the theatrical embodiment of we're tough and we're powerful. As you put it in your show right a few moments ago, this behavior of killing those people in the boats in the Caribbean, this violation of every law, of every tradition. You know, here in America, we arrest people for the drug trade, which is what's claimed about them. But we give them a lawyer, and we give them a chance to confront evidence, and we give them a chance to face a judge. And if they're found guilty, we give them a prison sentence. It's not a capital crime in the United States. What are we doing killing people without any legal recourse? What kind of behavior is being this is macho. This is the kind of behavior that we ought to be ashamed of. But it is part of a denial. We are, look what we can do. It's very tragic. But if in the history of the decline of empire, I hate to say it, but it is not unusual that the people caught up in that decline have a very hard time facing it.
1: Well, Richard Wolf, you have set up the next segment for us, professor of economics emeritus at the University of Massachusetts Amherst and visiting professor here in New York at the New School, co-founder of the journal Rethinking Marxism, author of many books, including Understanding Capitalism. Professor Wolf is also the founder of Democracy at Work. Coming up, Killing at Sea. 1 year ago today, the Trump administration began blowing up small boats in the Caribbean and Eastern Pacific, killing more than 220 people. We'll look at a new investigative documentary from Al Jazeera. We'll be joined by Josh Rushing. Stay with us.

0: Una Canción by Silvio Rodriguez, the great Cuban musician. This is Democracy Now!, democracynow.org, The War and Peace Report. I'm Amy Goodman with Anjali Kamat.
1: A year ago today, September 2nd, 2025, the U.S. bombed a small boat in the Caribbean, killing 9 people on board. 2 survivors clung to the wreckage for 45 minutes, reportedly waving for help, before the U.S. struck again, killing them as well. President Trump posted a grainy video of the first strike on social media, announcing to the world that 11 terrorists had been killed in action. The administration has refused to release video of the second strike on survivors, known as a double-tap strike, but it's been seen by some members of Congress. The bombings have continued for a year, killing more than 220 people across roughly 70 strikes. Last month, the campaign dubbed Operation Southern Sphere was officially retired, but following a brief hiatus, the bombings have resumed. UN experts issued a statement Tuesday demanding an end to the attack, saying, quote, international law does not permit governments to simply murder alleged criminals at sea, just as the police cannot summarily execute people on the street in United States territory.
0: In a new documentary, the investigative team at Al Jazeera's fault lines traveled to St. Lucia and Colombia to meet 2 families who believe their loved ones, both fishermen, were killed at sea by the United States. In a moment, we'll be joined by the film's correspondent, Josh Rushing. But first, an excerpt from the film, Killing at Sea.
2: Normally, when you're going out, they're going all 50, 60 miles. After they explode the boat, the boat come all the way right here and come up.
3: Our team at Faultline spent months working with journalists in 6 countries to find families of people believed to have been killed in the strikes.
4: And then, what was the payroll?
3: Most of them did not want to talk publicly. They were afraid of cartels, their own governments, or the Trump administration.
5: My brother Ricky Joseph was murdered by the government of the United
3: States. But in St. Lucia, Ricky Joseph's family was willing to speak with us.
6: I just get angry about it.
3: They told us he wasn't alone that day. He'd gone to sea with another man, Joseph William, who was known as Nafi.
7: Nafi was a brilliant fisherman. This is one of my highest paid captains.
8: Just a bit
3: Cameron Talliam rents boats to local fishermen. Ricky and Nafi were aboard one that day.
7: I tried calling Nafi, and I couldn't get in touch with him. I tried calling him multiple times.
3: Most of these attacks leave behind no evidence. But in this strike, Cameron recognized his boat in video circulating on social media and was able to salvage some of the remains before they sank.
7: When I brought the boat on shore, I realized it had my colors. It had the green on the outside. It had black to the bottom. It had red on the inside. I don't want to believe it's my boat because I cannot believe that I just lose these brilliant guys.
3: Cameron says multiple fishermen told him they saw a drone circulating above the boat before the strike. Ricky's brother Titus says fishermen told him that they saw an explosion in the direction of Ricky and Nafi's boat.
9: Did you talk to other fishermen who saw it?
2: Well, the guys themselves that tell us they saw when the boat ran past them. After a while, they saw the explosion. They see a big fire and a big black smoke.
9: What do you miss most about Ricky?
2: I miss everything about him, Baba. Everything about him. As I tell you, he's my backbone. Everything is Ricky, Ricky. You understand? Everything is Ricky.
3: Ricky left behind his partner, Lucia, and their 4 children.
6: He was a good father. He would stay without clothes. He would stay without shoes. And his children has everything. He loves being on the sea. He'll go out to fish. On the weekends, we'll go with him and fish, me and him, the children. He likes to speed up the boat, make us laugh, make us enjoy ourselves. Life is harder now. Because right now they am the mother, I'm the father. I have to figure out where do I get money to buy books, bags, shoes, send them to school.
5: How will I ever be able to explain to the children? Where did the father go?
3: Nafi left behind two children and an elderly mother he cared for.
7: Well, I would say the person that's most affected is my grandmother. Sometimes she called me and tell me that she cannot sleep. She keep on hearing him calling her.
0: An excerpt of the new Al Jazeera Fault Lines documentary, Killing at Sea, telling the story of two fishermen in St. Lucia who are believed to have been killed by the United States. We're joined now in studio by senior correspondent Josh Rushing. He's been a journalist for more than 20 years, former Marine, spokesperson for CENTCOM during the U.S. invasion of Iraq. Welcome to Democracy Now! It's great to have you with us. This is such a painful documentary. As you visit the families of people who are believed to have been killed by the United States, not charged, not tried and convicted, but blown up at sea on this first anniversary of the beginning of what the U.S. has called Operation Southern Spear.
9: That's right. Thanks for having me, Amy and Anjali. There's a real disconnect between the way the U.S. describes what is happening. They describe it as a war. They describe these people as enemy combatants that are attacking America. They're posting. The only reason we even know that these killings are happening is because they post the videos. So during Operation Southern Spear, which ended in August, we know that there's been more than 60 boat strikes and they killed 221 people at least. Those are the ones they've told us about. Are there more? We don't know. And there's no way to know because these happen over the horizon with no witnesses, no evidence, and for the families, it's very, very hard for them to confirm whether their loved one's actually been killed in a strike or not. All they know is that their dad, their husband, fishermen went to sea and didn't come back.
0: And the U.S. announces a strike. That's all
9: they know. Same day, yeah. So they're trying to connect the dots, but it's really difficult to actually confirm it. So we had trouble. We wanted to know, okay, who are these enemy combatants of the U.S.? Let's go look at the other side of this war, right? And what we went down and found was something really very, very different. So, for example, one of the families you saw there in St. Lucia, the family of Ricky Joseph, his partner, Lucia, was left with four children. She says that he made about $2,000 a year as a fisherman, and now that's gone, and she's having to support the four kids. So when we found them, there was no electricity. There wasn't much food. They're really struggling to get by. And that's who the U.S. is taking out in these strikes. That's who we found on the other side. And they have no idea that they're enemy combatants. They have no idea that they're supposedly in a war against the U.S. And just to be really, really clear, they're in boats that are designed to go 50 or 100 miles. Ricky Joseph's boat was 1,500 miles away from the U.S. when they blew it up. And so what we found by actually going down is a very different picture than what the U.S. government seems to be describing here.
1: Josh Rushing, you also had a chance while in St. Lucia to question the Prime Minister, Philip Pierre, about the missing men. Here's a clip.
9: We've been investigating the disappearances of two St. Lucians, Ricky Joseph and Nafi Williams. All evidence points toward their deaths being caused by a U.S. boat strike on February 13, 2026. So my question for you, Prime Minister Pierre, what should justice look like in this situation?
8: We requested information from the agencies and did not got any information as to what happened. We still consider a missing persons case and our own law enforcement are trying their best to see if they can decide what happened. But as far as we are concerned, the United States have given us no information on that issue.
1: Josh, what answers did you get from the U.S. government when you took these questions to them?
9: So we did ask the U.S. government through U.S. Southern Command, the State Department, the White House. Very specific and detailed questions. Were these people involved in the strike? A lot of questions about the legality of the strikes. When they provided answers, they didn't answer any of our specific questions. They wouldn't confirm whether the people we found were involved in strikes. It's unclear, really, if the U.S. government knows who they're killing, to be honest with you. They've never named anyone in any of the strikes.
0: I mean, when you say you went to Southern Command, the State Department, you're not just anyone. Yes, you're a journalist with Al Jazeera for many years, but you were the spokesperson for CENTCOM. Yeah. You were the spokesperson for General Tommy Franks. So you're a former Marine. Yeah. Your assessment of what the U.S. government is doing, you know exactly what it means with the kind of answers or non-answers they give you.
9: In the 21 years that have passed since I left the Marines, and I've been at Al Jazeera, things have changed a lot in the military. And what I think at one point I saw as being a spokesperson for the military was my job to hold them open to the public because they should be transparent. They are the public's military, has become more of a spin and public relations job rather than public affairs. And that certainly was happening while I was in as well. It's one of the reasons I resigned over the Iraq War and the way that I was used to sell it in ways that were turned out to be dishonest.
0: Do you see the echoes of that right here?
9: Oh, this is Amanda Classing, the head of Amnesty International in America, told me that this boat strike program is basically the result of we had the war on drugs, the war on terror. This is kind of the worst of both and something entirely new. But yeah, I think you can connect the dots going all the way from 9/11 to these boat strikes.
1: And Josh, I want to go to another clip from your documentary, Killing at Sea. You visited the family and friends of a fisherman, Alejandro Carranza, and this is in Colombia, in Santa Marta.
3: For the families of those believed to have been killed, there are a few ways to pursue accountability. So far, just two cases challenging the operation have been filed in court. One goes back to the second strike of the campaign.
10: Can you tell me the story about the last time you or your children heard from Alejandro?
11: He contacted us through a video call saying that he was going fishing. He told me to take good care of yourself. Usually when he left, it would take 3 days, 4 days, and then he would call again, and he never called again.
3: On September 15, 2025, 42-year-old Alejandro Carranza was off the coast of La Guajira, Colombia, when his family said they lost communication with him.
12: People began to whisper that Alejandro might have already died in one of the bombings.
3: His childhood friend was one of the first people to connect his disappearance with a video of a strike posted by President Trump on social media.
12: In the video, you see that there are raised motors. That is a sign that they are drifting and presenting an emergency.
10: What made you think it was Alejandro in that boat?
12: We had no doubt. Time has passed, and we never heard from Alejandro again. The family came out to recognize it, and we as fishermen realized that it was a Colombian boat. That was all the evidence needed to say. What a terrible thing happened to my friend.
11: I can only imagine what it must have felt like. The video where they fire that missile and don't give any time, and it just leaves everything completely destroyed.
1: Josh, this family that you featured in the documentary, they filed a petition Tuesday. They filed a complaint with the Inter-American Commission for Human Rights.
9: They did, saying Alejandro's rights to life and were taken away through this. And it's one of the few kind of legal actions we've seen come out of this. There's so many questions that this raises. Like, for example, in the same month, in December, where they killed multiple people at sea, President Trump pardoned the former president of Honduras, Juan Orlando Hernandez, who's convicted by a U.S. jury of trafficking nearly 500 tons of cocaine into the U.S. and was famous for saying, we're going to shove these drugs up the noses of the gringos. So President Trump decides he walks free while blowing up, in that same month, blowing up these boats at sea.
0: And as they blow up these boats at sea, cocaine trafficking into the United States has increased.
9: There's no evidence that it's gone down or that fentanyl has gone down. And they've really put it on fentanyl, saying that that's what this is about. But fentanyl doesn't come from down there. I asked so many people in St. Lucia about fentanyl, and they said, what's that? Mm. They don't even know.
0: Josh Rushing, the film has dropped today. It's on YouTube.
9: Yes, it can be found now at 8 a.m. this morning, East Coast time.
0: Killing at Sea is the name of the Fault Lines Al Jazeera English documentary. The correspondent, Josh Rushing. We'll link to that documentary also at democracynow.org. Coming up, what is RSS, the Hindu nationalist organization helmed by Mohan Bhagwat, rallied at Madison Square Garden over the weekend as protesters gathered outside. Back in 20 seconds.

0: New York City Palestinian Youth Choir. This is Democracy Now!, democracynow.org. I'm Amy Goodman with Anjali Kamat.
1: Demonstrators gathered outside Madison Square Garden in New York on Saturday to protest against the RSS, a far-right Hindu nationalist paramilitary organization with close ties to India's ruling BJP party and the Indian Prime Minister Narendra Modi. The leader of the RSS, Mohan Bhagwat, held a rally inside Madison Square Garden to kick off a global speaking tour marking the 100th anniversary of the RSS. The RSS has long sought to turn India from a secular nation into a Hindu state. Earlier this year, the U.S. Commission on International Religious Freedom recommended that the U.S. impose sanctions against the RSS for their, quote, responsibility for and tolerance of violent attacks against religious minorities, including Christians, Dalits, Muslims, and Sikhs. On Monday, nearly 100 political officials in the United States publicly pledged to reject any campaign donations linked to the RSS. They include Indian American Congress members Ro Khanna and Pramila Jayapal, Michigan Senate candidate Abdul Sayyid, and New York congressional candidate Brad Lander.
0: Brad Lander joins us now. He recently defeated incumbent Congressman Dan Goldman in the Democratic Party primary for Congress. He was also at the protests against the RSS in New York. And we're joined from Iowa City by Sunita Viswanath, the co-founder of Hindus for Human Rights Action, one of the groups that helped organize the pledge for U.S. lawmakers to reject political money linked to the RSS. The Prime Minister of India, Narendra Modi, is a member of the RSS. Let's begin with our guest in Iowa City. Sunita, if you can just lay out very quickly why you are so concerned about the RSS, what it represents for a global audience, many of whom have never even heard of it.
2: Thank you so much, Amy and Anjali, for having me. I'm Sunita Viswanath, and I am a Hindu progressive organizer against every form of injustice and religious extremism. The RSS, the Rashtriya Swayamsevak Sangh, is not a religious organization. It's a 100-year-old political organization that has birthed and spread this ideology called Hindutva. Its explicitly stated mission, its purpose, is to create a Hindu Rashtra, a Hindu nation, to take the India that is a secular and inclusive democracy and transform it into a country that is just for Hindus, where Muslims, Christians, Sikhs, and other minorities are basically erased, are second-class citizens or don't exist. This is extremely concerning to anybody who cares about justice and human rights, but especially as a Hindu of conscience, the fact that this is happening in this very cynical way in the name of my religion, in my name, is the reason that I am this dedicated to mobilizing Hindus to say absolutely no. The RSS and its thousands of affiliate organizations around the world do not represent me.
1: And Sunita, the RSS is an Indian organization, but it has, you know, as you said, chapters across the world and nearly 300 here in the U.S. Can you talk about why you organized this pledge? How much political money is coming that's linked to the RSS into the American political system? Why was it important for lawmakers here to sign this pledge?
2: This ideology, this Hindutva or Hindu nationalist, Hindu supremacist ideology, can be written off as something that's happening in a land far, far away. But there are so many reasons why we should be concerned. India at this point has overtaken China in terms of the most populous nation in the world. And so if its democracy falls, that is something that affects the whole world. And Hindutva RSS affiliates, these Hindu right-wing organizations, exist in growing numbers in the diaspora, especially in America. The fact that this pledge that we have announced at the same time as Mohan Bhagwat's tour around the world, the timing is incredible. Over 90 elected officials from coast to coast of America have signed it. They have said that they will not take RSS-affiliated money, Hindutva money, and they have said that they will return that money if they have taken any or redirect it to pro-democracy organizations. When we say RSS-affiliated money, the money that we're talking about, the way that we know How a donation might be RSS affiliated is based on research that has come out of Sciences Po. It's called Seeing the Sun. It's a database. And they have unearthed about 113 RSS affiliated organizations definitely operating in the United States. One of them is the Hindu Republican Council, which boasts Steve Bannon as its co-chair. The linkages between the democracy that is being decimated right here in our country, in America, and the Hindu right and its tentacles all through the diaspora are unmistakable. There were Hindu nationalists who participated in the January 6th attack on the Capitol. So it is imperative that Americans who care about democracy open their eyes to the harm that is being done by Hindu nationalism here in this country and throughout the world.
1: I want to bring in Brad Lander, congressional candidate for Lower Manhattan, parts of Brooklyn. Brad, you participated in the protests at Madison Square Garden. You spoke at a press conference before. Why did you sign this pledge? I mean, we have information from an upcoming report that the top 50 Hindu nationalist donors have poured $17 million into the last six election cycles. And it's not just to Republicans. Ro Khanna just said he's going to return $6,000 he got from RSS Link money. Why did you sign this pledge?
3: It's great to be on with the three of you. You know, as Sunita's last point about Steve Bannon makes clear, those of us who care about multi-faith, multiracial democracy have got to stick together against right-wing, too often fascist forces, you know, here in the United States, like Steve Bannon, in India, like the RSS. And of course, for me, this goes along with rejecting money from AIPAC as well, trying to, push the U.S. to keep funding Netanyahu's wars. These struggles are linked, and we work together to stand up for multi-faith, multiracial democracy, Hindus for Human Rights, which Sunita is one of the leaders of. I've worked together with as a proud Jewish New Yorker to stand up for the rights of immigrants right here in New York City. We've done a lot of work together. And so when she reached out to say, I want to tell you about what's going on.
0: Brad, you got arrested as you were trying to defend immigrants at 26 Federal Plaza. Let me ask you something.
3: That's right, twice, actually.
0: Let me ask you something. You likened at the news conference the rally at Madison Square Garden this past weekend to the 1939 Nazi rally that was also hosted at Madison Square Garden.
3: That's right. Yeah, you know, sometimes Madison Square Garden hosts great things like the Knicks championship that brought New Yorkers together. But in 1939, they hosted a Nazi rally with swastikas hung from the banners around a portrait of George Washington. They said they wouldn't do something like that again. And yet here they were hosting Mohan Bhagwat, spouting a similar fascist ideology.
1: And Brad, you know, you've spoken out so much about Israel-Palestine, speaking out as a Jewish New Yorker. What do you see as the similarities between what you're doing on Israel-Palestine and this struggle that we see somebody like Sunita talking about from Hindus for Human Rights?
3: Yeah, I really feel solidarity with Hindus for Human Rights and Sunita. Look, as a Jew, I feel furious when my religion, when my faith, when my history, when my tradition is perverted to support ethnic cleansing or exclusion or supremacy or discrimination. So I speak out about it, and I think it's important for Jews to do that and make clear we're proud of our tradition, of our history. We care about and we fight against anti-Semitism, but we won't let it be warped or weaponized. And so, you know, to hear what's happening with Hindutva, I really feel solidarity for what Sunita's doing, joining with Muslim organizations, with Dalits, with Sikhs, with Christians, to build a multi-faith movement.
0: Brad Lander, want to thank you for being with us. New York Democratic congressional candidate representing Lower East Side and parts of Brooklyn, and Sunita Viswanath, co-founder of Hindus for Human Rights Action, joining us from Iowa City. That does it for our show. 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

0: Five, four, three, two, one.
1: In Memphis. Memphis. Memphis. That's my hometown. You gotta be loose when you say it, you know. Where you from, boy? Memphis.

0: And there's going to be some good rocking today, or tonight, or in the morning, night, whatever you're listening to Blue Suede Connection. Right, baby?
1: We be rocking and a rolling.
0: That's what's happened today. Welcome, everybody, to Blue Suede Connection. I'm Dan.
1: I'm T.O.
0: And we are featuring the brand new Smack from the Factory Memphis box set today on Blue Suede Connection.
1: That's right. Absolutely.
0: Yeah, we're going to feature all, not all, but as much as we can of these great songs.
1: There's 111 tracks on this 5-CD collection. So, yeah, I don't think we're getting all that in 2 hours.
0: Well, we're going to do the best we can. We can't play it all. That would be illegal, probably, to play every single thing. I don't know. Anyway, we're going to feature that today. And we're going to tell you a little bit about this box set. TL's going to tell you about where all these recordings took place throughout the show today.
1: Mm-hmm.
0: And she's going to share a very funny, interesting story about Elvis, which I'm looking forward to.
1: Yes.
0: And I'm going to share, of course, all things Elvis and all things Memphis today here on Blue Suede Connection.
1: All righty, fun.
0: So it all started really there at Sun Studios in Memphis, Tennessee. You're going to tell us a little bit about Sun in a few moments.
1: Mm-hmm.
0: But I think before you do that, at least you get it set out. What do you think?
1: Absolutely.
0: Let's do it. Here's the one that really got the ball rolling.

0: That song is a perfect example of who Elvis Presley was, and I say it because of this. Yeah. If you ever heard that song before that version was put out, Blue Moon of Kentucky, keep on shining.
1: It was like a country song.
0: Shine on the one that's gone and let me blue.
1: Yeah.
0: And then you hear this blue moon, keep shining bright. Elvis heard it totally different, and he put it on record, and that's what made him Elvis Presley. He was different, man.
1: Oh, yeah.
0: Totally different from anybody else at that time, and that's why he became the man that we know and love today.
1: Absolutely, yeah.
0: So that recording took place at a little studio in Union Avenue called Sun Records. Tell us a little bit about it.
1: 706 Union Avenue, Sun Studios, was started by, as we know, the father of rock and roll, Sam Phillips, in 1950. The studio was actually a mix of the Memphis Recording Service and Sun Records. That's what actually formed Sun Studios, those two businesses.
0: Right.
1: And it was there until 1969. It produced acts like B.B. King, Ike Turner, Jerry Lee Lewis, and of course, Elvis Presley.
0: Right.
1: The studio's claim to fame, actually, though, is that it was where the first rock and roll record was produced, which was Rocket 88 in April of 1951.
0: Very good stuff, baby. Good information. Well, you mentioned Carl Perkins. He recorded there, and he was part of that gang. And let's hear from him, and then back into some more great songs from Elvis from his Sun years.
2: I think any time that you come in with a new music and a new way of presenting yourself, nobody moved. Elvis didn't copy anybody. I mean, think about it. He originated most of the things he did and didn't know what he was doing at first. He was very nervous. People say to me a lot, even now, they say, Carl, when is this Elvis mystique going away? I mean, well, it's history. I mean, if you're going to tear the pages out on Presley, you're going to have to jerk one or two out on Washington. I mean, the boys in the history book. Because he gave America what they needed at the time. The 50s was a great era.

0: But my way was dark at night. It would shine as bright as light when I was trying to get to you.
1: What is your reaction to the NBC comment after they learned Sullivan had hired you that you are just a flash in the pan?
2: Maybe they're right. Nobody knows.

0: That's a first for me.
1: Yeah, I think so for me,
0: You're
1: too.
0: You're not sure?
1: Well, it's like slightly familiar, but yeah, it could be.
0: Very rare song anyway, put it that way.
1: Yeah, wow. Absolutely.
0: And we're going to come up with one more set from Sun, and then we're going to move on to the next spot in Memphis where Elvis recorded. And I'm going to share a few other artists who came from Memphis. People you might not even realize, hey, they're Memphis too, just like Elvis.
1: Okay.
0: Yeah, that's coming up right after this.
1: Millions believe in the power of prayer. What if God finally answered? What if he sent you your own personal angel? And what if that angel was Elvis Presley?
0: Come here. Sit down, honey. I'll behave.
2: Eternal Flame, a novel by Patricia Garber. Available on Amazon.
3: It's mad.
0: It's groovy.
1: It's swinging.
3: It's Elvis.
4: Ah! Elvis.
0: 2 hours of Elvis.
1: The songs you know, the music you love.
5: We are your Blue Suede Connection.

slow-mo. Well, that long black train

0: That's one of my favorite Sun recordings there, yeah. Mystery Train.
1: Yeah, me too.
0: What we're doing today, folks, if you haven't figured it out by now, we are featuring the brand new 5-CD special box set, Elvis Memphis.
1: Yes, absolutely.
0: And what this is all about is, of course, Elvis, that's where he was from. And, of course, he loved recording in his hometown. And many recordings took place in Memphis, so they said, let's just put out a whole big box set and feature that stuff.
1: Right, right.
0: And he did, of course, he performed live in Memphis. That's coming up later on the show. So that's what it's about. And I was going to say, you know, there, Elvis is, of course, Memphis. We all know. When you think Memphis, you think Elvis.
1: Right, uh-huh.
0: But yeah. There are other artists who came from Memphis.
1: Absolutely, yeah.
0: And people, you might not even realize it. Now, we know Rufus Thomas and B.B. King.

0: Mm-hmm. They're Memphis fellas. Justin Timberlake.
1: Justin's
0: one. Johnny Ace. He had a lot of big records out in the day.
1: Mm-hmm.
0: Al Green.
1: Yeah.
0: And Al has talked about Elvis himself on several occasions. So mm-hmm. Al was from Memphis. Booker T and the MGs.
1: Yep, knew that.
0: Mega hits from that band.
1: Uh-huh.
0: Isaac Hayes.
1: Uh-huh.
0: Another big fellow there who many hits.
1: Mm-hmm.
0: And one that I never realized, the Queen of Soul, Aretha Franklin.
1: Oh, I didn't know she.
0: She's a Memphian.
1: Oh,
0: yeah.
1: Cool. Very cool.
0: Memphis, Tennessee. Mm-hmm. So there you go.
1: I did not know that.
0: So Elvis is not alone when it comes to being
1: a
0: Memphis celebrity there. A lot of great artists on that list.
1: Mm-hmm.
0: Okay, we're going to do one more set from Sun, and then T.L.'s going to tell you all about the next studio where Elvis recorded some great songs. And one other thing I wanted to mention, too.
1: Mm-hmm.
0: The Sun stuff is pretty simple.
1: Oh, yeah.
0: Just a couple instruments. So you're not going to hear a whole lot of changes in this. It has been remastered.
1: Right.
0: And the sound is amazing. Put on those headphones.
1: Yeah.
0: But in the stuff coming up, you're going to hear big differences.
1: Oh, yeah, because there's no overdubs, folks.
0: No overdubbing.
1: This is all from the studio.
0: Yeah. You're going to hear what Elvis heard in those headphones for the most part.
2: Baby, baby, baby, baby, baby, baby, baby, baby, baby, baby, baby, baby, baby, baby, baby, baby, baby, baby, baby, baby, baby, baby, baby, baby, baby, baby, baby, baby, baby, baby, baby, baby, baby, baby, baby, baby, baby, baby, baby, baby, baby, baby, baby, baby, baby, baby, baby, baby, baby, baby, baby, baby, baby, baby, baby, baby, baby, baby, baby, baby, baby, baby, baby, baby, baby, baby, baby, baby, baby, baby, baby, baby, baby, baby, baby, baby, baby, baby, baby, baby, baby, baby, baby, baby, baby, baby, baby, baby, baby, baby, baby, baby, baby, baby, baby, baby, baby, baby, baby, baby, baby, baby, baby, baby, baby, baby, baby, baby, baby, baby, baby, baby, baby, baby, baby, baby, baby, baby, baby, baby, baby, baby, baby, baby, baby, baby

0: I understand that this sound that you get on record was really a mistake, or at least was kind of a gimmick thing at first. Is that true?
1: That's right. We just more or less landed upon it accidentally. Nobody knew what they were doing until we had already done it.
0: Just got in there and had yourself a real good time, and the folks took to it.
1: We just had a ball, and it kind of surprised me because it went over.

0: I don't care if the sun don't shine. Woo. From Sun Studios in Memphis, Tennessee. You know, somebody who doesn't get a lot of credit like she should is Marianne Kaiser, because if she hadn't played Elvis for Sam, Phillips, Sam gets all the credit, and he deserves all the credit he gets. But if it wasn't for her, Sam would have never thought about Elvis Presley, and we would have had all this. Yeah,
1: and I think Elvis knew that, because he really loved her.
0: Right, he did. And she had great things to say about him, so. Big, big thumbs up to Marion for turning the world to Elvis Presley. All right, you know, this album, or this box set that we're playing today, there's a lot of good people behind it. But Ernest Jorgensen, I'm not even sure how you pronounce his name correctly 100%. He's the guy that is behind so many of these new projects that come out. He produces it. He's a major part of all these things that have been out in the last couple of years. So Ernest has some good things to say. We're going to play him as we go into our next studio. We're going into American Studios, and we're going into 1969 now.
1: We've
0: moved from 54 and 55. Now we're into 1969.
1: It's a big jump.
0: But you're going to hear Ernest throughout this set. And when we come back, TL's going to tell you a little bit about American sound.
2: Elvis, through his upbringing, I think, and very much through his musical talent, was able to take so much American music from different sources, anything from country to blues to gospel, and merge it into one music form. I think he, in that way, bridged so many both social and musical gaps here to create a music that brought all of America together in a way.

0: time.
1: And I think it is down to that talent of having so much music in him. He used to say, it's not so much my voice, but what I do with it that's really important. And I think that to some extent is true. Roy Orbison could reach higher notes than him. Sinatra had a more subtle style. Yeah. I think it was his ability to pick up elements from all these musics that didn't fit together. I mean, he could do a country song and make it R&B, and an R&B song and make it country. And I think that's very much the talent of him.

0: That note that he hits there, that one part, right. always amazes me, his voice.
1: It's, yeah, you know. He's just amazing.
0: You know, I think there's two albums that really show off the versatility and versatility of Elvis. It's My Favorite Album, you know, is Elvis is Back.
1: Okay.
0: I say that because it's filled with country, rock and roll, R&B, love songs, just a variety. But these sessions here add in the soul.
1: And
0: notes like he just hit right there. This has all of that in it and more.
1: Yeah.
0: And I think this really defines Elvis, his love for all kinds of music, and it comes out. I think, and a lot of critics and fans will say that these 69 sessions at American Sound were probably his most artistic.
1: And I think so.
0: I would agree.
1: Yeah, I think so. I don't know why, though. I don't know if it's because he's coming off of the 68.
0: Because you're surrounded with the best musicians in the world, probably, and you're being produced by Chips Moman. Such talent. You know, when you have the most talented artist in the world and surround him with the most talented musicians and one of the most talented producers, you can't go wrong. You're going to tell us all about American Sound, aren't you, right after this?
1: I am.
0: All right. I'm looking forward to hearing about that.
1: Millions believe in the power of prayer. What if God finally answered? What if he sent you your own personal angel? And what if that angel was Elvis Presley?
2: It's okay, honey. It's just old Elvis here.
3: Eternal Flame, a novel by Patricia Garber, available on Amazon.
4: ATL, I hear people are making the connection.
1: That's the rumor.
4: But in case you've been living on Mars
1: or vacationing in Venus,
4: we've got a show for you.
1: It's 2 hours of Elvis and fun.
4: So join the party.
1: Make the connection.
4: The Blue Suede connection, that is.
5: Keep

0: You know, you mentioned that they took out all the overdubs and stuff through with this sessions here, mm-hmm. and it really allows you to hear the great instrumentation
1: much better. So, yeah,
0: and his vocals.
1: Oh yeah, yeah.
0: You really hear it.
1: It's really amazing. Some things that stand out. Mm-hmm.
0: Like, and obviously, I know I say it every freaking week. I say it. Put on your headphones and mm-hmm. listen to the show. But today, you really. Really should be.
1: Today is kind of like a mix of trying to decide what you're not hearing and what you are hearing. Because there's things missing and then that are obvious.
0: Yes.
1: And then there's things that are like, oh my gosh, that's I never even heard that one before. So
0: it's mostly the backup vocals. You know, I think I'm missing the most that I'm
1: listening
0: for.
1: Some of the overlay of strings on the bigger songs for the orchestra arrangements.
0: Well, tell us a little bit about, you know, American Sound, where this took place, babe.
1: All right. Well, as you said earlier, Chip Smoman, he operated the studio, which sat at, there was two studios. Did you know that?
0: I did not know that.
1: There was one studio at 827 Thomas Street that was known as American North.
0: Oh.
1: And then there was a studio at 2272 Dedrick Street, which was known as American East or the Annex.
0: Wow, I didn't know that.
1: I didn't either.
0: And neither one's around today. They should be.
1: I know, right? They probably could have still be putting out some good.
0: The Dollar General.
1: But it operated from 1964 to 1972. There were more than 100 hit songs that were recorded at the studio. The studio musicians were known as the Memphis Boys, who you made reference to. Some of the artists, besides Elvis, that recorded hits there were Neil Diamond, Dusty Springfield, B.J. Thomas, Petula Clark, Royal Hamilton, and the Boxtops.
0: A lot of good stuff, man.
2: I remember my first love affair. Somehow or another, the whole darn thing went wrong. And my mama had some great advice, so I thought I'd put it in the words of this song. I can still hear her say,

If I can entertain people with the things I'm doing, well, I'd be a fool to tamper with it. It's ridiculous to take it on your own and say, well, I'm going to change. I'm going to apply. I'm going to try to appeal to a different type of audience. Because you might not. You might not. And if you goof a few times, you don't get many more chances in this business. That's the sad part about it. So you're better off, if what you're doing is doing okay, you're better off sticking with it until, you know, until just time itself changes things.

0: When climate scientists offer us insights into our future, they do so in terms of projections, not predictions. Predictions would provide us a picture of what our future will be. But anyone reflecting for a moment on that concept will realize that what the future will look like depends on what happens between now and then. Thus, when climate scientists provide us with visions of what our future might look like, they do so within the context of specific assumptions about our behavior. These are often called scenarios. Earlier Intergovernmental Panel on Climate Change reports identified scenarios based on our global population growth, economic behavior, and energy usage. Since and including the fifth IPCC report, the projections are based on trajectories and 2100 endpoints for the concentration of greenhouse gases in our atmosphere. The range for these representative concentration pathways, or RCPs as they are called, are from the lowest possible value, RCP 2.6, that would result if we ceased emissions immediately up to the trajectory and condition that would exist if we were to continue our current behavior of accelerating fossil fuel use and greenhouse gas emissions, RCP 8.5. This is often termed the business as usual, or BAU, scenario. Intermediate levels most often reported are RCP 6.0, which assumes we adjust our behavior somewhat to reduce the BAU trajectory, and RCP 4.5, which assumes an even greater reduction in the fossil fuel use trajectory. Regrettably, the evidence suggests we are on the business as usual or worst case trajectory. Meanwhile, the 2018 Intergovernmental Panel on Climate Change report indicates that we need to reduce substantially emissions by 2030 and achieve net zero emissions by 2050 if we are to limit global warming to 1.5 degrees centigrade above the pre-industrial level as the 2015 Paris Agreement urged. Recorded in the studios of KSKQ Ashland, Oregon, this has been the Climate Capsule. I'm Alan Journay from Southern Oregon Climate Action Now. Please visit our website at socan.eco, where you can learn more about SOCAN, our projects and activities.
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0: Welcome to hour number two of Blue Suede Connection, everybody. We hope you enjoyed hour one, and if you did, you're really going to enjoy hour number two.
1: Absolutely.
0: So in the first hour, we covered Sun Records there in Memphis, Tennessee, and we covered American Sound. Now, those weren't the only two studios located in Memphis, Tennessee.
1: Absolutely.
0: There's another little place you might have heard of called Stax Studios in Memphis. So let's go to Stax now. It's 1973. Several albums came from these sessions, and we'll talk about that throughout these sets. And in fact, you're going to tell us a little bit more about Stax. But first, before you do that, I think we should get a few songs out. What do you think?
1: Yeah, let's do that.
0: All right.
2: You see, country music was always a part of the influence on my type of music anyway. It's a combination of country music and gospel and rhythm and blues all combined. It's what it really was. As a child, I was influenced by all of that. But I liked blues, and I liked the gospel music, gospel quartets.

0: think the overall sound has improved today, you know.
1: Well, do you think there's more gimmicks today than there was, say, 15 years ago?
0: There's probably more gimmicks, but I think that the engineers have improved, and I think that the techniques have improved, the overall recording.

0: I've always liked that song, and a funny thing about that song, to me, that was a pop song.
1: Yeah.
0: Would you call that pop?
1: It does sound that way. Yeah.
0: But it was a bigger hit on the country charts.
1: Mm-hmm.
0: Go figure.
1: Well, yeah, it seems like a crossover song.
0: Yeah, again, that just shows you Elvis, because he could turn a pop song into country, blah, blah, blah. We already covered. Exactly. And as Ernest did in the first hour.
1: Exactly.
0: All right, we're at Stack Studios in Memphis, Tennessee. You've told us about the other studios. So educate us a little bit about Stax.
1: All right, well, Stax Records was born 1957. The original Stax was named Satellite Records until it changed to Stax in 1961. The company brought to the forefront of America and music soul, as well as gospel, funk, and the Delta blues.
0: Right.
1: Its most famous act was Otis Redding.
0: Oh, I didn't know that.
1: Mm-hmm. He was the one that really put Stax on the map.
0: In the morning sun.
1: Yeah. Unfortunately, after his death in 67, the studio struggled to stay in competition with Detroit's Motown, because that was kind of what they were known for, was their R&B, and so it just didn't last.
0: Such a shame. All right, well, Elvis put some great songs together there at Stax, didn't he?
1: They'd put him in there more. Maybe they could have had another rising artist there.
0: Yeah, you mentioned soul, you mentioned funk, and you mentioned gospel a little bit. So here's one of those songs that has all that in it. Elvis in 1973 at Stax.

0: That's the title cut from the album Raised on Rock.
1: Oh, nice.
0: One of the many albums that came from these Stax sessions. But there's another place that he recorded at in Memphis, and it wasn't in a studio.
1: Mm-hmm.
0: It was something turned into a studio. For you diehards, you know exactly what we're talking about.
1: It's my favorite.
0: But for those of you who don't, stick around. You're going to hear that in a little bit. And TL's got a really cool, funny story she's going to share with us right after the break. So you don't want to miss any of this stuff.

0: Okay, wait. I love that song, but really?
1: I know. I did it for a reason. It was a little experiment.
0: Oh, it's an experiment.
1: Yeah.
0: Oh, wait. Yes. Tell us. Please tell us.
1: We are in Stacks. Actually, we're playing Stacks.

0: Stacks music songs from Stacks. But during the break, I looked down the list of what's coming up, and I know we're getting ready to go to the jungle room in a little bit. Uh-huh. And I thought, I'm going to switch some songs around and see if TL catches it.
1: Oh,
0: and, I can imagine all those Elvologists out there at home listening. Honey, he's playing a song that's not from, that's the jungle room.
1: I'm going to take out my laptop and write them right now.
0: Every once in a while, I like to do a little funny thing like that.
1: I looked up at you like, are you crazy?
0: Quarter eyes. Yeah, eyes that look like quarters. Like, honey, I don't think this is.
1: I knew it wasn't.
0: This is jungle room. This is not.
1: But I don't want to make you feel bad.
0: That's okay. Hey, now that it's out, the cat's out of the bag. That's all right. We're going to play another one or two from Stacks. We'll get into more of the jungle room stuff. But before we do that, we talked earlier. You've got some great stories you shared with us all the years we've been doing Blue Suede Connection. And you never fail with a fun story. So give us one of those funny stories, would you?
1: Absolutely. This comes from Nancy Rooks, which was one of the maids there at the end, the last few years of Elvis's life. She actually wrote a book called Inside Graceland, Elvis's Maid Remembers. Great book if you get a chance to pick it up. So apparently they had now this is Nancy telling the story, and I'm going to read it just like she wrote it.
0: All right.
1: They asked her, did Elvis ever go down to the front gate and sign autographs? And she says, let me tell you a story. Elvis had a black yard man. Now, this is from Nancy, who is also a woman of color. She says, Elvis had a black yard man who got sick and broke his leg.
0: Mm-hmm.
1: Okay, so he hired this white man to do the yard while the black guy was out sick. Again, this is Nancy's words, not mine.
0: Right.
1: So when the black guy came back, the white guy had to be dismissed.
0: Okay.
1: So he, the white guy, goes over to Elvis's daddy's house and tells his daddy, well, you got rid of me. You fired me for this black man. Elvis's daddy told him, we've had this gentleman for a long time. He's worked for us for as long as I can remember. He was only out sick. You was hired temporarily. We told you this at the beginning.
0: Uh-oh.
1: The man said, I'll tell you what I'm going to do.
0: Uh-oh.
1: I'm going over there and kick Elvis's ass.
0: Oh, it's getting heated.
1: Yeah. Mr. Vernon said, what did you say? He said, I'm telling you what I'm going to do.
0: Oh, no.
1: I'm going over there and kick his and I want him to meet me at the gate down there, and I'm on my way now.
0: Oh, no. I can imagine.
1: So Vernon calls up Elvis. Actually, Nancy answered the phone. And Vernon said, please get my son, yada, yada. So she went upstairs and relayed this message to Elvis.
0: Oh, boy.
1: Mr. Elvis, this guy is coming down to the gate, and he says he's going to kick your Mr. Elvis said, that sounds good to me. He had his pajamas on, she said, but he said, give me my robe. He came down the steps. He said, I'm going down to the gate and meet him. He got down there, and Mr. Elvis said, what did you say you wanted to do to me? The man said, I'm going to kick your Mr. Elvis said, yeah, well, I'm going to whoop yours too. She said, and that's exactly what he did. He whooped that guy.
0: Uh-oh.
1: She said, I mean, he really whooped him. The guy took off running, and Elvis laughed and said, I bet he won't tell anybody else that.
0: Everybody.

0: I take it you like that song.
1: I love that song. That's awesome. Yeah.
0: Well, it's all about Memphis today, and I thought I would share two joints that Elvis frequented in his life when he lived there in Memphis. Since we started off the show with Sun, let's go back to a restaurant. It's in Memphis called the Arcade Restaurant.
1: Okay, yeah, I've heard of that.
0: Okay, this place opened up in 1919 in Memphis. It was remodeled in the 50s, and it kept its exact look ever since. So when you walk in there today, which it's still open, it still looks like it did in the 50s.
1: Nice.
0: It was around the time that young Elvis Presley started stepping out and becoming the man that he was there in Memphis. And it was located very close to Sun Records. And it's often said that Elvis would go in there after recording sessions and have a burger in his favorite booth there at the arcade in Memphis.
1: Yeah, heard of that.
0: Another place that Elvis frequented in the 70s, probably when he was recording at Stax, Charlie Verga's Rendezvous. This is one of the Elvis's favorite place to get ribs in Memphis. And they're different than other places. They use a distinct Greek-inspired array of seasonings in their rub, baby. Totally different than what most people do. This method resulted in ribs that lack the typical smoky sweetness of Memphis. But Elvis, for some reason, was drawn to those ribs and loved them. So there you go. Two places that Elvis loved in his life there at Memphis where he liked to chow down. All right, now you know the jungle rooms are going to come up next after the break. And you said, make sure you let me talk about that because I have some things I want to say.
1: Yeah.
0: So when we come back after the break, TL's going to share some things that she wants to say. And we're going to get into the jungle room sessions right after this.

0: ATL, I hear people are making the connection.
1: That's the rumor.
0: But in case you've been living on Mars
1: or vacationing in Venus,
0: we've got a show for you.
1: It's 2 hours of Elvis and fun.
0: So join the party.
1: Make the connection.
0: The Blue Suede connection, that is.

0: I think it's safe to say that was an altered take of Moody Blue, titled from his 1977 album, the last album that Elvis put out, Moody Blue. We're in the jungle room now, baby, so talk about it a little bit.
1: All right, so let's talk about Elvis's 1976 RCA contract required that he do two albums a year.
0: Right.
1: But by 76, Elvis just wasn't interested.
0: No.
1: They just could not get him to come out to Nashville to do a studio album like he was supposed to. So they decided to bring the studio to them.
0: Mm-hmm.
1: And that's where the Jungle Room sessions set up there in what's now known as the Jungle Room. So when they showed up there with Jorgensen showed up with all of their gear, he needed 20 new tracks from Elvis.
0: Mm-hmm.
1: But in February 2nd to the 8th, they managed to only get 13 tracks.
0: Uh-oh.
1: Because Elvis just was so distracted. He just could not get into what he was doing.
0: Right.
1: He was busy showing everybody his house. And then he would go upstairs to his bedroom for like hours. And they wouldn't think he would ever come back down.
0: Right, right.
1: And he would come back down. And then it would be, let's do some gospel. I mean, he just wasn't taking care of business.
0: He was being Elvis.
1: He was being Elvis, and he obviously was not in a very good place.
0: Right.
1: Now, let's kind of put this in perspective. So in the early part of 76, Elvis already knew about Red and Sonny's book, Elvis, mm-hmm. What Happened.
0: Yeah.
1: So he's upset about that. Priscilla was taking him back to court for more money.
0: Right, of course.
1: Linda was leaving.
0: Mm.
1: Well, she'd been leaving
0: right.
1: for a while, but it was quite clear that she wasn't coming yeah. back. So he was just not in a really good place. And he was making comments like, I'm bored. I'm tired of being Elvis Presley. What they did manage to get 13 tracks from him in February, but that's all they could get
0: right.
1: before he had to go out on tour again. So they came back October 29th
0: oh, my.
1: For 2 days to try to get the last final tracks, which they didn't manage to get all of them, which I think is why we have some live cuts like Little Darlin' and I Love You So and things like that right. on the album. But Elvis shows up for the recording session on Halloween with all of his guys dressed like a gangster.
0: Okay.
1: With guns and everything.
0: Wish we had pictures of that.
1: I know, right? Mm-hmm. Where are those photos? So once again, he is totally just not ready to do any kind of business. He does manage to get a lot of really great stuff down, though. One of them being the song, He'll Have to Go. Now, I want you to think about this. The next time you go to Graceland, folks, and you go into the Jungle Room, I want you to think about his final vocal recording was He'll Have to Go in the Jungle Room at Graceland on Halloween night, 1976.

0: Well, I wish we had more time.
1: Absolutely. There's never enough time.
0: Never. But like I get to say that thing at the end of the show, I say it every week, and I'll say it again this week. But before I say it, anything you'd like to share with our friends?
1: Well, I just want to remind everybody that we are still growing over there at YouTube. We have, what, 311 members?
0: Close to, no, more than that. We're getting higher and higher.
1: All right, so come on over to YouTube. Our BlueSwayConnection.com website will guide you every place that's important to hang out with us.
0: There you go. Friends, we're going to do this all again next week. Same bat time, same bat channel. Now, Elvis performed live in 1974 in his hometown of Memphis. Let's close with one of those tunes from that show.
1: All right.

slips right on. That's not even a watch, it's a bracelet. Slips right on. See how funny it is?

0: Thank you very much, ladies and gentlemen. I'd like to tell you something, if I could. It's always been said that a person cannot return to their hometowns, but you have disproven that theory completely, and you really made it worthwhile.
1: All right, let's wrap it up and get out of here.
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3: 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Newsbreak. Our community has a lot of arts and culture happening, but it doesn't get talked about a lot. Unless you sit down, like I did recently, for a talk with Mike Moran. He's passionate about community theater here in Brookings.
4: I had been doing community theater and professional theater and college theater down in the Bay Area growing up.
3: Mike happens to be the only currently serving member of the original board of directors that started the Chetco Pelican Players almost 40 years ago. And he helped start a very long-running theater because he saw that there wasn't much here in Brookings then.
4: Well, I moved to Brookings in 1980, and there was no theater company at the time.
3: Mike saw a need and knew other theater folk in town and decided to fix that.
4: We decided that we needed to do a fundraiser for the senior center. And so we just got some people together who had theater background like I did.
3: And that very first play was...
4: And we did a melodrama, Lily the Felon's Daughter.
3: And the Chetco Pelican Players didn't even exist yet, but that first play started it all.
4: So we decided to start the Chetco Pelican Players.
3: And they did so doing what they knew best.
4: Five melodramas were our first shows. Melodrama is an interesting type of broad acting, loosely based on a plot line. I had always enjoyed doing melodramas, and the cast does, because it gives everybody a chance to overact.
3: 25 years later, Mike's love of melodrama led him to write his own.
4: And I decided, well, after all these years I've been in theater, I should be able to write a play.
3: And from there, the Chetco Pelican Players were the proud producers of what would become a local favorite, titled
4: Thar She Blows, or Quit Your Blubberin'.
3: Thar She Blows was unique in that it focused on local history. Sort of.
4: I decided to base the play loosely on Brookings history, some of the oddities of Brookings history, but all tongue-in-cheek. But it kind of turned into this murder mystery comedy melodrama.
3: Thar She Blows was so well-loved, they brought it back.
4: And 6 years later, in 2016, people that had gone off to college, got married, all came back together and wanted to do it again. So in 2016, we reproduced it. And that was almost the entire same cast as the first time.
3: And now, almost 10 years later, the Chetco Pelican Players are slated to pull it off again. Thar She Blows, or Quit Your Blubberin', opens at the Chetco Playhouse on April 18th. For KCIW News, I'm Jason Liddell.
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Hello again, and welcome to another edition of Adagio with your host, Drew Darling. It's an hour-long program we do each week at this time, a program of slowed-down music intended to reach right in and grab you. Music of a visceral nature, you might say, where the silence between the notes is as important as the notes themselves.

In the background, we are hearing the Hungarian singer, composer, and actress Marta Sebestyén singing Szerelem, Szerelem, that you may recognize from Gabriel Yared's soundtrack to The English Patient.

So how's everyone doing? Making the most of these days in the peak of summer, in spite of the madness? Here in Maine, the apples outside my window are beginning to redden on their branches, and the crickets can be heard chorusing day and night now. It even smells like August where I live, with the scent of drying vegetation in the air.

Queued up next is an artist you might like singing songs of high summer. Emiliana Torini is a singer and composer from that hotbed of contemporary culture over in Iceland. She sings in that emotionally cool Scandinavian style, but still she has an intriguing sound going. See what you think.

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0: you.
1: That was a set of three pieces by Icelandic singer Emiliana Torini. We heard Sunny Road, Fisherman's Woman, and that last one, Bleeder, she recorded live with the group Colorist Orchestra. And here's another live recording captured not far from there in Copenhagen by the Danish singer and pianist Agnes Obel.

That is an audience in Copenhagen applauding one of their own, the Danish singer and pianist Agnes Obel. And if you're just joining us, you are listening to Adagio with your host, Drew Darling, a one-hour program that comes to you each week at this time with music of a slowed-down, visceral nature.

It comes from the pen of Vincenzo Bellini and his lyricist, the Italian poet and literary scholar Felice Romani. It's a story of jealousy and suspicion, of wrongful accusation, and a painful illustration of how one can surely die from a broken heart. It's called La Somnambula.

In a remote Swiss village, the excitement is building as a beautiful young couple named Amina and Elvino is about to be married. And early on, we see Elvino give Amina a ring that was his mother's wedding ring, and all is in readiness for the big event. However, that evening, with the music turning ominous, a mysterious individual who turns out to be a count rides into the village square and asks directions to the castle that belonged to his father. But because it's too far to reach before dark, he is advised to stay in the village inn. Furthermore, a phantom wanders the area at night, making it unsafe to be outside after dark. When the count sees Amina, he is drawn to her and makes clear his attraction to her, and then he takes a room at the inn. Well, this puts our man Elvino on his back foot, and as he is the jealous type, jealous even of the breezes that caress Amina's skin and tousle her hair, he is now quite upset. While the count is in his room that night, much to his surprise and delight, who should come knocking but Amina. Amina in night clothes. And the thing is, she's sound asleep. Searching for Elvino and singing of her love for him, the count realizes she is the village phantom and is this close to guiding her gently into his bed, but at the last minute takes pity on her simplicity and beds her down in all innocence on his couch.

But soon he hears the sound of the villagers approaching, hot on the trail of this phantom of theirs, and wanting to avoid any misunderstanding, he escapes the scene through a window. But when Elvino and the villagers enter the Duke's rooms and discover Amina asleep on his couch, they rush to condemn her. Amina awakes with no idea how she got there and proclaims her innocence, but no one believes her, Elvino least of all, and he calls off the wedding, leaving Amina completely confused and devastated. In Act 2, the next morning, even though Count Rodolfo attests to her innocence and grief-stricken Amina pleads with Elvino to believe her, he refuses to have anything to do with her and takes back his ring, leaving Amina slowly sinking into despair and grief so extreme, her condition is surely fatal. Elvino then decides to marry someone else, and as they enter the church, Rodolfo arrives, again insisting upon Amina's innocence, explaining to them she is a somnambulist, a sleepwalker. But the villagers have never heard of such a thing and are resolute in their condemnation of her. Outside the church, where Elvino is about to be married, exhausted in her abyss of heartache and confusion, Amina drops in her tracks and falls asleep. Inside the church, with the ceremony just getting underway, screams are suddenly heard outside. When everyone rushes to see what is wrong, they see Amina sleepwalking high atop a rickety old mill bridge. Count Rodolfo calls for silence, fearing if she were to awaken suddenly, she could fall to her death. And this brings us to one of Amina's arias, O se una volta sola, which in translation says, oh, if only I could see him again before he takes someone else to the altar as his bride. But vain hope. The bells are already ringing. He is on his way to the church. I have lost him, though I have done nothing wrong. Oh God, she sings, ignore my tears. I forgive Elvino. May his joy be as great as my unhappiness. And this is the last prayer from a dying heart. Let's hear it here in full, Amina's aria, A se una volta sola, from Vincenzo Bellini's La Somnambula, by Renee Fleming with the St. Luke's Orchestra.

and in her grief she just now realizes Elvino has taken back her wedding ring, which flows into her aria, Ah, non credea merarti, which in translation goes, He has taken back my wedding ring, but he can never take back the image of him I hold in my heart. It is engraved here in my breast. And to a flower she has been clutching, she sings, You flower, sweet token of my undying love, I have not lost you either. I kiss you again, but I see you too have withered. I had not thought I would see you, dear flower, perish so soon. You faded like my love that lasted but a single day. If only my tears could refresh your strength, but these tears of mine can never bring back Elvino's love.

Okay, one final note before we play the next of Amina's final arias. La Somnambula is one of the crowning glories of a type of opera known as bel canto. As you know, in earlier times it was thought dishonorable for women to appear on stage, and their parts were performed by boys. Slowly that changed, but still the roles given to women were generally mad scenes or ones depicting women in overly dramatic roles. But three Italian operatic composers, Rossini, Donizetti, and Vincenzo Bellini, not only wrote excellent roles for women, they composed their parts so that instead of the singers being led by the conductor and following his tempo, bel canto singers were given full rein to draw out and embellish their phrasing as they wanted. And you will hear this in this recording by Renee Fleming. Fleming does not accompany the orchestra. The orchestra accompanies her. She calls the timing and is completely in charge of her embellishments known as coloratura.

So then, here is Amina's next aria, sung high atop the precipice, a non credea mirarti.

Elvino, witnessing all this and filled with remorse, climbs to the other side of the bridge and wakes her once she reaches safety. He apologizes profusely. All is forgiven. The villagers rejoice and sing of their happiness and lead the couple to the church where the wedding that almost got underway with the wrong woman will now be with Amina. And, of course, everyone lives happily ever after. Let's hear Cecilia Bartoli sing the last of Amina's arias that closes out La Somnambula, A Non Giungi.

We've been listening to two latter excerpts from Vincenzo Bellini's opera that he wrote with his longtime librettist Felice Romani. And if you didn't hear it all, or if you would like to hear it again, please know you can visit our website, radioadagio.com, anytime you like, and hear the program in full, as well as previous programs, each with a full playlist. That's radioadagio.com. There you will also find interesting links, and this week I'll post a YouTube link to Anna Netrebko singing Amina's final arias that are really very moving. And if you like this sort of thing, come back to us next week at this time, where with 5 or 6 days to think about it, I'll come up with something else you might like, or hopefully something you really like. As that's the simple one-line mission statement of Adagio, music that moves.

0: Ahoy, mateys! Treasure Island, a telling for the new world, is a brand new American adaptation of the classic novel by Robert Louis Stevenson, with an original score by Taj Mahal, and starring Keith David, John Goodman, and Glyn Turman. 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The adventure begins September 5th and sails away October 24th. 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
1: The Department of Aging is offering a senior medical non-emergency transportation program that is in need of volunteer drivers for Curry County, as there is currently only one driver for all of Curry County. If you are interested in getting transportation to a medical appointment or in volunteering as a driver, please call 541-269-2013 and press 3 for senior transportation. Leave a brief message and your name and phone number, and a dispatcher will call you back. 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Drivers also must pass a background check. This free medical transportation is offered to seniors 60 years old and older, regardless of income level, to medical appointments, including surgery, local, and out of town. Again, if you are interested in getting transportation to a medical appointment or in volunteering as a driver, please call 541-269-2013 and press 3 for senior transportation. Leave a brief message and your name and phone number, and a dispatcher will call you back. The callback will show up on your caller ID as being from the South Coast Business Employment Corporation in Coos Bay.
2: 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We're glad to have you.
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Sonic Cafe with UK's first Lady of Soul. That was P.P. Arnold with her take on Traffic's classic Medicated Goo. Recorded way back in the late 60s, this track somehow stayed hidden until 2017. Why? I don't know why. Yet another mystery from the back room of rock and roll, I guess. Hey, so hey, welcome to our little Pacific Northwest Radio Cafe, where eclectic music, comedy, and pop culture are always on the menu. I'm Scott Clark, and this is episode 528. This time, the Sonic Cafe serves up a mix pulled from the last 58 years. Listen for the Filthy Animals with their cover of The Doors' classic Roadhouse Blues. Irma with a stripped-down acoustic take on Black Sun. Plus, music from Goose, Parker Barrow, The Black Crowes, Ozark Mountain Daredevils with Jackie Blue, and The Electric Flag with Killing Floor from 1968. And as always, many more. We'll also hear Ian Anderson explain to David Letterman how Jethro Tull exactly got its name. Then, around the bottom of the hour, another song created by Machine. Yes, it's an AI blues cover of Phil Collins' hit In the Air Tonight. On the comedy side, Lachlan Patterson imagines the birth of the George Foreman grill with comedy shorts from Erica Rhodes and Tom Cotter tossed in along the way for a little additional fun. Oh, and a big Sonic Cafe welcome to our newest sponsor, Dr. Whitaker's Larded Atoms. It's special because it contains uranium. Think about that a moment. So anyway, hey, let's get glowing. The band is Pamela, the tune is Better Than Before, and as always, we're the Sonic Cafe.

0: can't say much.
1: Back in the day, I'm sure all of you, I had a George Foreman grill. That was everything. That was how I learned to cook. You could tell from the grill that George really didn't have a lot of help with this thing. He just kind of came up with the whole idea. He just walked into an appliance factory. I got an idea for a grill. We're going to put it on an angle. Let's go. And nobody helped him. They're like, all right. Sounds good. Nobody stood up and was like, hey, George, how about an on and off switch? No on and off switch. You plug it in and it's on. And when you unplug it, make it take a couple hours to cool down, all right? Just put it on an angle. That's all we need to think about. No one stood up. Well, what about a thermostat, George, with like a range of different temperatures for different foods? No, one temperature is all you're gonna need with this grill. 550 degrees. And make it hot on the outside, too. Make sure, in case they want to warm a bun nearby. And put it on an angle. Let's go. No one illegal stuff. But hey, George, what about making a locking hinge so they can safely rest their food and take it out without hurting themselves? No, make it like a rat trap. Put it on an angle. Just make sure it's on an angle. This guy's crazy. As they were building it, no one was like, hey, George, I'm just starting to put this thing together. How about making the grill plates removable so they can wash them in the dishwasher? Now, glue them to the frame. And make sure that frame is way too big to put in the sink. If they want to clean it, I will provide a plastic fork. Make sure they can lose those drip trays right away. I want that grease dripping on the floor for the cat. Put it on an angle. All right. He's the heavyweight champ. He must know what he's doing.
2: 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Ask what you can do for your country.
3: Ain't nobody got time for that.
4: We're the Sonic Cafe.

0: welcome back to the show. Ian Anderson from, of course, Jethro Tull is here. Leo DeRocher will be joining us. I think Leo was with Jethro Tull for a while, wasn't he? Now, is this a dumb question? What is the name Jethro Tull? Does everybody know what the origin of that but me?
1: Well, I don't know if they do. Some of them probably heard a lot of times. It stems from a day when we actually began playing in the clubs around London, and we were such a bad group back then that the only way we could get rebooked into the clubs was to pretend to be somebody different. So our agent would give us a new name every week, and we would turn up to some little club somewhere and look down the list of acts appearing on the bill, and whoever we hadn't heard of before, that must be us, right? So in we'd go, introduce ourselves, and they go, and say, wait a minute, didn't I have you here last week? No, you mean my brother, you know, that guy now, oh, he's a terrible group, what a, you didn't have them, did you? Bad luck, you know. And we'd go on and hope to do better than the week before, and of course the time that we actually got rebooked in the famous Marquee Club, they asked us back, we happened to be Jethro Tull that week, that's the one we stuck with. Simple as that. True story.
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Sonic Cafe with Scott Clark. 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

0: way you know someone has a good marriage is if you never hear anything about it. My girlfriends who are in good marriage, they never mention the husband. Like, I don't even know if he's still there. You know, that's a really good sign. Like, I don't even remember. My best friend, her name's Lucy. I've known her since we were 12. I don't even remember her husband's name. That's how little he comes up in conversation. I think he does something with birds. I have no, she never talks about him. I'm like, that's a good, healthy marriage. My brother-in-law, my sister has a good marriage. I barely remember his name, and he's my brother-in-law. I think it's George. He's a good guy. She never brings him up, you know? If he's, you know a name if he keeps coming up. If he's like, oh, Jeff keeps not doing the dishes. Then you know his name. That's the only reason.
1: We're the Sonic Cafe.
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I speak tonight for the dignity of man and the destiny of man. I urge every man to go forward.

I know why they put me under the microscope at TSA, and I'll tell you why. Because here's a fun fact about me. I hang the Confederate flag and the ISIS flag in front of my house. And I'll tell you why I do that. I do that because I cannot afford a home security system. So my house is under 24-hour surveillance by the FBI, the CIA, and the NSA for free. You're welcome.

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4: Welcome to another edition of Baroque and Beyond. This is show 725. It's the first hour. It's being recorded in the latter half of August 2026. I'm Michael White, your host. So we'll start the first hour with a viola concerto by Franz Anton Hofmeister. He lived from 1754 to 1812, and he was a contemporary of Mozart and apparently was well respected in his own lifetime. But when the Romantic era came out, apparently people lost interest and lost their opinion of his work, and he kind of faded into obscurity. But I have a number of CDs of his music now, and I think you'll hear in this piece some themes that remind you of Mozart. This is performed by the Gulbenkian Orchestra, and I don't know where that is, other than it's in Germany. It's released by Ohms, O-E-H-M-S, like ohm as in resistance in electricity. Ohms Classical Music Company, also in Germany. Again, this is the Concerto for Viola and Orchestra in D major, Franz Anton Hofmeister.

You're listening to the first hour of Baroque and Beyond, show 725. We just finished a concerto for viola and orchestra in D major by Franz Anton Hofmeister. So another contemporary of Mozart, less well known, was Gaetano Donizetti. He lived from 1797 to 1848, so he was born after Mozart died. He wasn't really a contemporary. So this is his one movement from his concertino in G major for cor anglais and orchestra. So cor anglais, or English horn, is not a horn, and it's not English. Somebody wrote that they think the word anglais was a permutation of a word for angled or bent. So this is a bent horn. Well, it's not a horn either. It's a woodwind. It's a close cousin of the oboe, and it is a fifth lower, a perfect fifth lower than a oboe would sound. So again, this is one movement from the concertino in G major for cor anglais and orchestra by Gaetano Donizetti.

You're listening to Baroque and Beyond. It's the first hour of show 725. I'm Michael White, your host. So there was a Czech composer with a German name. Actually, Vojtěch Gyrowetz became Adalbert Gyrowetz and moved to Germany. He lived from 1763 to 1850. He was obviously a little later than Mozart, but overlapped. This is his symphony in E-flat major, Opus 6, number 2. It is a world premiere recording of that piece performed by the London Mozart Players. Matthias Bommert was conducting, and it was recorded in 1999 and released in 2000. And again, this is Adalbert Gyrowetz, symphony E-flat major, Opus 6, number 2.

You're listening to Baroque and Beyond, and we just heard a symphony by Adalbert Gierowetz in E-flat major, Opus 6, number 2, performed by the London Mozart Players. And that was a world premiere recording collected or recorded back in 1999, released in 2000 as part of a disc of world premiere recordings by Adalbert Gierowetz. Again, he lived from 1763 to 1850, and that was performed by the London Mozart Players. In a moment, we'll hear one movement from a concerto in D minor, RV 540, by Vivaldi, and this was performed by Virtuosi Saxoniae. Ludwig Gutler was directing, and he plays the trumpet. So this is part of a collection of music from the Baroque era by various artists. And Virtuosi Saxoniae is in Dresden, which used to be part of East Germany. And after that, we'll finish the first hour, but stay tuned. There's another entire hour of Baroque and Beyond. And I want to do a special shout out to KCIW, Low Power, in Brookings, Oregon. And I heard from them this morning about my show. Also, a shout out to Two Harbors Radio up in Two Harbors, Minnesota, along the North Shore. So again, the Pacifica Radio Network is a consortium of small, local, independent radio stations. 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So now let's hear Vivaldi.

0: Department of Aging is offering a senior medical non-emergency transportation program that is in need of volunteer drivers for Curry County, as there is currently only one driver for all of Curry County. If you are interested in getting transportation to a medical appointment or in volunteering as a driver, please call 541-269-2013 and press 3 for senior transportation. Leave a brief message and your name and phone number, and a dispatcher will call you back. Drivers will be reimbursed by the Department of Aging at 65.5 cents per mile. Drivers also must pass a background check. This free medical transportation is offered to seniors 60 years old and older, regardless of income level, to medical appointments, including surgery, local, and out of town. Again, if you are interested in getting transportation to a medical appointment or in volunteering as a driver, please call 541-269-2013 and press 3 for senior transportation. Leave a brief message and your name and phone number, and a dispatcher will call you back. The callback will show up on your caller ID as being from the South Coast Business Employment Corporation in Coos Bay.
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2: Welcome back to the second hour of Baroque and Beyond. We'll start the second hour with an overture to an opera by someone you've never heard of. Joachim Simon Mayr, or Mayr, I'm not sure how it's pronounced, was Bavarian. He lived from 1763 to 1845. But he made his name in Italy. He apparently was familiar with the Venetian or Northern Italy and Neapolitan style of operas, but he forged a style that was kind of unique. It was a fusion of Vienna and the Italian, so Austrian and Italian forms, and then branched into things that were somewhat different for the time. And apparently he was compared to Mozart and Beethoven in terms of his instrumentation and his themes. In any case, we will start with the overture to Menone Ezemira by Joachim Simon Mayr, performed by the Bavarian classical players Franz Hauck was conducting back in 2016.

Once again, that was the overture to the opera Minona e Zemira, composed by Johann Simon Mayr, living from 1763 to 1845. That was performed by the Bavarian Classical Players with Franz Hauck conducting. That was released back in 2016. Now I have a premiere recording that was released about 22 years ago by Chandos Records. Joseph Myslivicek lived from 1737 to 1781, so he was immediately pre-Mozart. And this is one of his symphonies, Symphony in C Major, F26. It was released back in 2004 by Chandos Records with the London Mozart Players, and Matthias Baumer was conducting. And again, Myslivicek's Symphony in C Major, F26. And you're listening to Baroque and Beyond.

You're listening to Baroque and Beyond, and that was the Symphony in C Major, F26, by Josef Myslivicek. It was performed by the London Mozart Players and conducted by Matthias Baumert, recorded back in 2004. So he lived from 1737 to 1781. The next composer was born 10 years after he was born. That's Leopold Kozeluk, and there is going to be his Piano Concerto No. 5 in E-flat major with Thomas Dratva playing the piano with the Slovak Sinfonietta Zilina. Oliver von Dohnányi was conducting, and it was also recorded back in 2004. So I predict, first of all, I predict you haven't heard this before because he is somewhat of an obscure composer, and most of his work that gets attention are symphonies, but this is one of his piano concertos, number 5. But he sounds a lot like Haydn, and in a few passages he sounds like Mozart. So he's a contemporary of those composers, and of course of Beethoven as well, but he falls into a distinctive stylistic pattern similar to Haydn and Mozart. Again, Leopold Kozeluk, Piano Concerto No. 5 in E-flat major.

We will close out this hour of Baroque and Beyond with a violin concerto by Antonio Vivaldi. And as you know, he lived from 1678 to 1741. So this particular recording is performed by Nicola Benedetti with the Benedetti Baroque Orchestra. And that will finish this hour and this week of Baroque and Beyond. But come back again next week for 2 hours of Baroque and classical music and a little bit of commentary. And thanks for listening.

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3: 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Welcome to Local Roots, music from Northwest artists. I'm your host, Robert Richter, bringing you music from talented musicians right here in the Pacific Northwest. Let's get started with today's show with Portland singer-songwriter Sean Brown. And here he is with What a Way to Go, right here on Local Roots.

toilet.

From Tacoma, Sean GM and Marigold. You are listening to Local Roots. I'm your host, Robert Richter, bringing you music from musicians right here in the Northwest. From Seattle, Daughters of Venus, Without You. 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We heard from Sam Corey from Tacoma, Where the Wild Things Are. 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Let's get back to the music with Heavy Bloom. They're from Seattle. And here they are with Back to Us, right here on Local Roots.

Portland's King Black Acid, and I'll Wait. You are listening to Local Roots. I'm your host, Robert Richter, bringing you music from musicians here in the Northwest. Also from Portland, Camp Crush, I Love You Always Forever. Shania from Portland with Animal Instincts. We heard from Seattle band Yellow Crane, Can You Hear Me? And our set started out with Heavy Bloom from Seattle with Back to Us. Let's get back to the music now with Prickly Paranoia. They're from Tacoma, and here they are with Car Crash, right here on Local Roots.

0: Seattle singer-songwriter Amelia Day wrapping up our first hour of Local Roots today with Frog in the Water. I'm your host, Robert Richter. Before that, we heard from Brenna Larson from Southwest Washington and Dreaming from Afar from Salem, Oregon, John Froh, fine singer-songwriter with I Want You to Know. We heard from Portland's Frances Appleton and her song In Las Vegas. And our set started out with Tacoma band Prickly Paranoia with Car Crash. Remember, you can learn more about Local Roots. 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Don't go away. We've got another hour of Local Roots coming your way right after this break.
1: Ahoy, mateys! Treasure Island, A Telling for the New World, is a brand new American adaptation of the classic novel by Robert Louis Stevenson, with an original score by Taj Mahal, and starring Keith David, John Goodman, and Glyn Turman. 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The adventure begins September 5th and sails away October 24th. 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Arr.
2: This is Billy Ruth Hopkins for Ricci, reading an original poem that is in my book entitled A Charge Parity Violation in 5 Parts. This poem is called Flesh. I see it in new fern and ivy, broad leaves rippled and slashed, veined angles of fresh green, or in the fan shape the rock rose takes as it buds again. When I first saw this form, I said, it is a face, there, the hair, parted at the center, crowned with flowers. But when I looked at the daisy, it was there. And when I looked at the back of our dining room chair, arched and routed with symmetrical design, it was there. Band at the crown above the vague form of an eye, it is the arched fan headdress form of an earlier time. I see it in my slipper sometimes, laced with the wide top that comes to points on the sides. Or it is in the sequoia's diminished layers to the peak. The elements are simple. They are natural and concrete. And I recognize this image each instant as it then becomes obscure.
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0: All right, let's get into hour two of Local Roots, music from Northwest artists. I'm your host, Robert Richter, bringing you music from talented musicians right here in the Pacific Northwest. They're from Boise. They're called Trippy Hearts. And here they are with Orchid, right here on Local Roots.

from Portland, talented band Perusa and Real. You are listening to Local Roots. I'm your host, Robert Richter, bringing you music from musicians here in the Northwest. 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Chico Detour with Christo's Ghost, and they're from Seattle. And our set started out with Trippy Hearts from Boise and the song Orchid. 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Her name is Megan Story. She's from the Puget Sound area, and here she is with Wash Away, right here on Local Roots.

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Bell. Transmission 74. You are listening to Local Roots. I'm your host, Robert Richter. We heard from Victoria Fregoso from Tacoma, Washington, with Do You Wonder. From Portland, recorded live at Alberta Street Pub, Lane Norberg with I Don't Want to Lose the Light. Portland area singer-songwriter Marianne Fleming before that with So Much to Learn. And our set started out with Seattle area singer-songwriter Megan Story and her song Wash Away. Let's get back to the music, and upcoming in this set, live recordings from our Local Roots Live concert series. Let's start it out with Fox and Bones from Portland, and here they are with House by the River, right here on Local Roots.

0: From the Local Roots Live Series, John Badger and N-O-T-A-R from Eugene with The Rapture. You are listening to Local Roots. I'm your host, Robert Richter. Baby Grendel recorded live with From the Mud. They're from Portland. Sol de Luna from Southwest Washington recorded live with Blue and Yellow. And also from our Local Roots Live Series, Fox and Bones started the set out with House by the River. We're out of time. Thank you for joining us for Local Roots. We'll see you next time with more great music from the Pacific Northwest. Take care, everybody.
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3: Here's your Curry Coast weather outlook from KCIWLP and the National Weather Service. Mostly cloudy today with a 40% chance of rain, patchy afternoon fog, and a high near 58. Some breeze. Tonight, cloudy with a 70% chance of rain and a low around 51. Mild winds. Tomorrow, mostly cloudy with a 70% chance of morning rain, patchy fog, and a high near 58. Mild winds. 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I'm Pete Lutz.

0: Well, howdy, daddy, old mommy, old cats and kittens. That's Cozy Angleton telling us it's time for the Moondog Show. My name is Ray Gary, and for the next hour, we're going to be jumping into the Wayback Machine. We're going to go way back, way back.
1: Yeah, we're going to go back to the days when you could get in your second grade classroom without going through a metal detector.
0: So get your dancing shoes on, turn the radio up real loud, and let's get started.

Hey, that's got us started today with Low Groovin' by Joe Morris from 1948, Atlantic Records. It was actually the very first commercial success Atlantic Records had. Atlantic Records was huge in promoting R&B and early rock and roll. The song is called Low Groovin', and it's spelled L-O-W-E, and I always wondered why, and it turned out that it was named for a disc jockey called Jackson Lowe. The gimmick being, of course, if they named it after the disc jockey, he would play it and it would get airplay. And in fact, he used it for his theme song for many years. So here you have it, a little history of Atlantic Records. The next time you're at a dinner party and the conversation kind of drops off and gets a little low, you can throw that little tidbit in, and I'm sure it'll get lively conversation going for quite a while. Just another benefit of listening to the Moondog Show on KCIW. Here's another one from about the same time from Atlantic Records from Slim McGee. Here's Wine Spodiote.

This next song brings back a little bit of a sad memory for me back in the day when I was sitting on a street corner, the old 53 with the top down, with two of my buddies. Well, here's the story anyway. It's exactly the same as what happened to us.

both day and night. Never grumbles or fusses, always treats me right. Never running in the streets and leaving me alone. She knows a woman's place is right there now in her home. I got a woman way over town that's good to me. Oh, yeah.

Yeah, this next song has a little story that goes along with it. I don't know if the story is true or not, but the folks at Stax Records would have told you it was true. Sam and Dave showed up for a recording session, and before they could get started, Sam had to use the bathroom downstairs. So they're waiting and waiting and waiting, and finally they yell down to him, "Hey, Sam, we're getting ready here." Sam yells back, "Hold on, I'm coming."

The Edges and the Hearts were an incredibly smooth group, as you've just heard. They did a dozen or more great records, and over the weeks here, we'll be playing more of them. But you just listened to Teardrops, 1958, Try the Impossible from 58, and Till the End of Time, The Edges and the Hearts. Great group. Now here's the Jive Five with My True Story.

0: Okay, I know I play this song all the time. I think it's a great song, and it's my show, so I'll play it whenever I want to.
1: Do you recall the night? That very, very special night. 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That very special girl. Well, to the old and to the new, we rededicate

0: Well, there you go, cats and kittens. We've come to the end of another Moondog Show. My name is Ray Gary. This is KCIW LP in beautiful Brookings, Oregon. And until next time, see you later, alligator.
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4: 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Again, that's Nick AESP. Or you can send us an email to questions@securityfanatics.com. We have an action-packed show as always. There's always a lot to cover, so stick around with us as we deep dive into a topic and we catch up on everything else. So without further ado, let's begin.
5: And we have a great show for you today. We'll be catching up on the news, but our deep dive, well, you don't want to miss this. Government agents infiltrated peaceful meetings in churches and libraries. They recorded license plates, obtained financial records, and mapped political groups under a presentation titled The Conspiracy. This wasn't China. This was Minnesota. So we're confronting a question most Americans are still not prepared to face. Is the surveillance state still coming, or are we already more than halfway there? Stay with me, because the answer should alarm everyone. We'll talk about this and so much more. And as always, let's start with the news. AI transparency is becoming a reality, and this is good news. Now, virtually everybody agrees that AI should be transparent, but that promise becomes much harder when somebody has to decide who applies the label, where that label appears, whether that label survives editing, and who is responsible when the label disappears. Now, essentially today, AI transparency is moving out of policy documents and directly into the way of products, content, and business processes that are essentially being designed around it. So let's go through, essentially, the European rules that are driving this real big change around the world, big fan of this, what AI transparency actually requires, why a simple label will not solve the problem, what Canada is actually considering, big fan of this too, and what your organization should begin doing right now. So with that, let's start with what just changed. And as of August 2nd of this year, 2026, the transparency requirements in Article 50 of the European Union's Artificial Intelligence Act are now in effect. Now, these rules apply to several different kinds of AI activities. Providers of interactive systems such as chatbots, AI agents, and digital avatars must ensure that people know when they are interacting with an artificial intelligence. In other words, you can't just on your website have like a, hey, talk to a support representative. It has to identify itself as an AI first before just calling itself Bob and thinking you're dealing with a human. On top of this, providers of generative AI systems, think OpenAI, Anthropic, etc., must also use and make AI-generated or manipulated content detectable through effective, reliable, and machine-readable marking. Now, organizations that deploy AI have separate disclosure responsibilities when using technologies such as emotion recognition, biometric categorization, and deepfakes as well. Disclosure may also be required for AI-generated text concerning matters of public interest when that text has not received meaningful human review or editorial control. In other words, you can't just copy and paste from ChatGPT into your government document and call it a day. And we, quite frankly, in the AI era, have seen a lot of that. And these requirements, for the record, can affect organizations outside of Europe when their systems or outputs are used within the EU. This is very similar to GDPR that follows EU citizens wherever they go on whatever platform that they use. So they could be using an American company, for example, like Adobe or Facebook or Google or take your pick. And even though they're sitting in France, Germany, name the EU country, it still applies to the American company that could get hit. And this, again, is worldwide. And so let's talk about this, because transparency is not the only thing here that we're really talking about. Because one of the most important points here is that transparency cannot just simply be treated as a checkbox. Like a machine-readable marking or watermark only serves one purpose here. It allows software, platforms, or detection tools to identify content as AI generated or manipulated. However, a visible or audible disclosure serves another purpose under this umbrella, because it tells an actual human that they are interacting with an artificial intelligence or consuming synthetic content. Those two things, for the record, are not interchangeable. For example, a photo might contain a technical marker identifying it as AI generated, but that marker means very little to somebody who never actually sees that disclosure. Likewise, adding the words, you know, created with AI to a social media post may help the audience, but it does not necessarily give other platforms or automated tools a reliable way to both detect and track that content. So real transparency may require both technical identification and clear communication to the audience, to you and me. And then on top of it, there's the actual responsibility problem that this now creates, because the next challenge here is determining who is actually responsible. The company that develops an AI system may be the provider. The company using that system to create advertising or customer communications or public information may be the deployer. And those organizations have different obligations. A business cannot simply assume that buying a compliant AI product makes every use of that product compliant. And the vendor might place machine-readable markers inside the original content, but what happens when the customer edits that content or exports it into another format or uploads it into like a content management system and then publishes it across five different platforms? Does that marker survive? Who checks that? Who adds a visible disclosure? And if the contractor or advertising agency or freelance creator is involved, does that contract clearly explain which party is responsible for each step? So if nobody can answer these questions, the organization does not have a transparency program. It only has a transparency assumption. And that's key to understanding the compliance that can get an organization into trouble. And so let's talk about why human review actually matters. And I've got a really good example of this. You might have heard it before. So the role of human review, I think, creates another really interesting question here, because certain AI-generated public interest texts, for example, may be treated differently when it has undergone a quote-unquote meaningful human review or editorial control. But what does the term meaningful actually mean? Does somebody just merely read AI-generated content before they click publish, or do they verify the facts, examine the sources, rewrite questionable conclusions that the AI had, or do they simply approve whatever the system has produced? And more importantly, can the organization even prove that this review has occurred? So a checkbox saying human reviewed is not evidence of thoughtful oversight. Organizations may need records showing who performed the review, what standards were followed, what changes were made, and who accepted responsibility for the final publication of that content. So this is why AI transparency is very quickly becoming a record-keeping and accountability compliance issue, not just a labeling issue. And we've seen this over and over and over in AI. Studies have shown that artificial intelligence is considered authoritative in the same way that a Google search result is considered authoritative when Google puts it on the first page. And so people simply trust it. And the best example I have of this is Iran. When the United States started bombing Iran in late February of 2026, one of the people essentially that was in charge of the AI that was selecting targets, they were using Anthropic's Claude to basically use, and they had 10-year-old intelligence in Claude to identify buildings within Tehran, the capital of Iran, to essentially bomb. And it selected a building, which basically was rubber stamped by the human. And that's when the US military bombed a school, killing a whole bunch of children. So the point of this is, and I'm not adjudicating the war in Iran and all of that. That's not my point here. My point here is that we cannot simply rubber stamp these things. And the EU is trying to really measure that and ensure that that doesn't happen. So with that, let's turn to Canada, because Canada is watching this situation very closely, and they have decided not to just simply copy the European approach here. The Canadian government, and for the record, I am Canadian American, so I have vested interest in this. The Canadian government launched a public consultation on July 23rd of this year, asking what AI transparency should look like domestically. The consultation focuses on identifying AI-generated content, notifying people when they are interacting with AI, providing understandable information about AI systems, tracking serious AI incidents, and also creating greater visibility into the actions of AI agents. This consultation runs through September 23rd, so if you are in the comment period and a Canadian, you can pipe up. But this means that Canada's final approach is still being developed, and the consultation itself is not a new transparency law. The benefit here is that this gives Canada an opportunity to learn from the EU's implementation problems. And I think Canada should study which machine-readable markers remain reliable after content is edited or moved between platforms. I also think the Canadian government should examine whether disclosures are understandable to ordinary people, if organizations can divide responsibilities effectively, like I just talked about, and whether the regulators can realistically verify compliance. Because essentially violation of compliance usually means fines, could potentially mean out of business. And in the case of social media, that's where I think it should go. So Canada does not necessarily need to duplicate every European requirement, but Canada should avoid producing rules that sound reassuring, but are actually too vague to operate in the real world. And so let's talk about why this matters to you and me, because transparency is not just about identifying amusing AI pictures or chatbot responses. People may soon interact with AI while applying for jobs, which we already seen. They're ripping through resumes, requesting government services. Governments are integrating chatbots to handle this as opposed to humans, receiving medical information. There's a lot of compliance standards all over the world for medical records, HIPAA, for example, in the United States, you know, shopping for financial products. We're starting to see AI integrated into that, or just even responding to political content. You know, I've seen political content where I'll use the AI and say, is this true? Please research this. Give me links, give me evidence and all of that. And I could possibly have it craft a response to that and then put that out. Maybe I edit it, you know, to make it sound more natural, whatever that is. But the point is, these things are coming. And in those situations, people need more than just a generic disclaimer about content made by AI. They need to know that AI is involved, what role it is playing, and what its limitations are, whether a human is accountable, and also how they could possibly challenge an error if discovered that was outputted by the AI. So poor transparency creates the appearance of accountability without giving people any meaningful understanding of control. And that may be worse than no promise at all, because it allows organizations to claim they've been transparent while keeping the most important facts hidden behind technical language and invisible markers. I'm looking at you, Facebook, you obfuscating jerk. So let's talk about how your organization or my organization or any organization should respond to this, especially in the EU and Canada, but it should be coming for everywhere, possibly and most likely with the exception of the United States, that is way behind on these types of laws, but I hope they catch up. So first, organizations should map where AI enters their operations. This is shadow AI as well. You should know every aspect of AI and how it's being used, even when your people are just using the free ones, that has to be addressed. So the organization also needs to identify which systems they provide, which systems they've deployed, what content these systems produce, and where that content eventually ends up. On top of this, they should also assign responsibility at basically every kind of handoff. If I'm the person producing the content that goes out on the social media site for the company, then the buck should stop with me. Same with finance, whatever department I'm in. So vendor contracts, procurement requirements and agreements with outside agencies and the like should clearly state who applies technical markers, who provides visible disclosures, and who verifies that those controls remain intact. And on top of this, organizations should test transparency across their entire content lifecycle. A marker or watermark that exists in the original file but then disappears during editing, compression, or publication, that's not effective control. And so human review must be defined and it must be documented. Organizations should establish what reviewers must examine, what evidence must be retained, and who remains accountable for that final result. And finally, disclosure should be designed for people receiving this kind of content. A technically accurate notice that ordinary users cannot understand is not meaningful transparency. It should be very clear to me, if I do not understand this entire AI thing, that what I'm reading, absorbing, listening to, seeing has been generated by AI. And that's the name of the game here. And so the future of AI transparency is not going to be determined by how often organizations use words like trust or responsibility or accountability. We hear that stuff constantly. It's going to be determined by what happens when an AI-generated image is edited and when a chatbot begins a conversation and when a vendor hands content to a customer and when somebody's asked to prove that a human truly reviewed the result. You can't show up in U.S. federal court anymore with AI-generated output. You're liable for whatever it says, no matter how bad it lies to the judge. Transparency is no longer something that organizations can simply promise. It's something that they must design, they must preserve, and they must prove. And if no one can tell us who's responsible for the disclosure, then the system was never truly transparent in the first place. The dust bunny under your couch has officially become a matter of national security. And I'm not kidding. Now, if you didn't know, according to the FCC or Federal Communications Commission, certain foreign-produced robot vacuums may qualify as advanced robotic devices capable of things like surveillance, cyber attacks, or even remote manipulation. So apparently that little hockey puck that repeatedly loses a fight to your dining room chair may also be Secret Agent Hoover. And that's what we're talking about today, because we're going to discuss what the FCC actually did, why an internet-connected vacuum could create a legitimate security risk, where the government may be using an unusually large regulatory broom, and what consumers should do besides interrogating your vacuum about its foreign contacts. And so let's dive in, because on July 28th, the FCC added foreign-produced advanced robotic devices to its covered list. Now, equipment on this list, for the record, cannot normally receive the FCC authorization required for new wireless products to be imported, marketed, or sold in the United States. The action was primarily described as targeting sophisticated humanoid and four-legged robots, but the government's technical definition is broad enough to capture many ordinary robot vacuums. And according to the reporting on this decision, the definition generally covers a mobile ground robot weighing more than 4.4 pounds that has environmental sensors, a network connection capable of at least 200 kilobits per second, and software allowing autonomous or semi-autonomous operation. That describes, for the record, many robot vacuums on the market today. It may also cover robotic lawnmowers, pool cleaners, and other connected devices that move through physical environments without constant human control. If you've ever had a Roomba or one of Roomba's competitors, you know you just set it, forget it, and it just does its thing. It maps your house, it cleans, it goes back to its little thing, and here we are. So to be clear, though, no specific vacuum company was declared to be conducting espionage. So I'm not throwing Roomba under the bus, which I now think is owned by Amazon. So the FCC's action applies broadly to foreign-produced devices, not exclusively products made in China. Manufacturers may also seek conditional national security approval for particular devices as well. But most importantly, federal agents are not coming to seize your vacuum currently living under your coffee table. Previous authorized models can remain in use, and retailers can generally continue selling existing approved products. The restriction primarily affects the future models seeking new FCC authorization. And so let's talk about why your vacuum could be a security risk, because a modern robot vacuum is not just a motor attached to a dustbin. Many models contain cameras, lasers, microphones, Wi-Fi radios, mapping technology, AI, and even cloud connectivity. To clean effectively, the device may construct a detailed map of the environment around it. It learns where rooms are, where walls and doors are located, where furniture sits, what areas it should avoid, and on and on and on. And in some cases, that means the vacuum possesses a better floor plan of your home probably than you do. That information could be sent to a mobile app or processed through cloud services. And depending on the device, the manufacturer and the selected settings, images, usage information, account data, environmental details, et cetera, may actually leave your home and go somewhere else. So the concern is not necessarily that an employee at a vacuum company is personally watching you search for, you know, I don't know, your missing television remote. The concern is actually that a compromised manufacturer, cloud platform, software update, or even mobile application could provide access to an enormous fleet of devices already located inside both homes and businesses as well. An attacker who compromises one vacuum may have an unusual foothold onto one network, but an attacker that compromises millions of vacuums has the potential to build a surveillance network or a botnet or a platform for reaching other poorly connected devices that may be sitting on the same wireless in your house. So let's talk about why this then jumps from that to a national security issue, which is really the crux of what we're talking about here. Because the intelligence value, for the record, of one suburban floor plan is pretty limited, right? But robot vacuums are not used only in suburban homes. Similar devices can operate in offices, hotels, healthcare facilities, research environments, government buildings, and businesses that are basically connected to critical infrastructure, or what the US government deems as critical infrastructure. So a device equipped with sensors and remote connectivity could potentially collect information about a sensitive facility, identify when rooms are occupied, or even provide an entry point into the surrounding network. So the larger concern here is aggregation. A foreign intelligence service does not need every piece of collected information really to have an extraordinary amount on you. It can combine device data with breached accounts, mobile location information, public records, commercial data sets, all these different kinds of things. What appears harmless in isolation may become valuable when connected to everything else. And so there is also, for the record, a risk of physical control remotely. Right? Nobody expects a robot vacuum to basically, you know, storm the Pentagon or whatever, right? But most of them, you know, well, most of them can barely get through a thick rug. But the FCC is looking beyond today's vacuums towards more capable mobile robots that can manipulate objects, carry equipment, patrol buildings, and operate around people. I've been seeing ads for this little robot on wheels that can like jump and move, and it can go up to 18 miles an hour. So if you're running or doing something, it can follow you, it can film you, it can film your dog as it's running around, all these things. And that thing can climb steps, it can do a whole bunch more. It's actually kind of cute. So that's the thing, right? Because the government is trying to regulate the supply chain before those systems become deeply embedded within US infrastructure. And so the question I was naturally asking myself, you know, as I was doing my homework on this one is the government overreacting here? You know, because I think the underlying security concern is indeed legitimate, no doubt about it. Interconnected household devices have repeatedly been compromised because of weak passwords, insecure cloud platforms, abandoned software, vulnerable mobile apps, you know, and just manufacturers that just stop issuing security updates. You know, I mean, Google Nest, for example, has been widely hacked in a lot of different platforms, and Google blames poor security on the user end, not the device itself. So putting cameras, sensors, and automated movement into these devices increases the potential consequences. However, the FCC's approach also raises some pretty fair questions as well, because the restriction is based heavily on where a device was produced rather than a public finding that every affected model contains a specific security flaw. Foreign production can create supply chain risk, particularly when a manufacturer could be compelled to cooperate with an adversarial government. You can go back and look at what we saw with Supermicro and Chinese intelligence inserting small microprocessors into the motherboards of Supermicro servers back in the day. That was found by Sepio Systems. I interviewed one of the people that found that. It was very interesting, but that's what we're talking about. But here's the thing, because foreign produced is not the same as proven malicious, right? A securely designed foreign product may present less risk than a poorly designed American one. And so the broad technical definition may also capture relatively ordinary consumer products that were not the primary reason for creating this rule. This is what happens, for the record, when a regulation designed for humanoid robots accidentally looks across the room and notices that the vacuum also has Wi-Fi sensors and independent mobility. So the government may have discovered that, you know, we've been inviting tiny cloud-connected mapping machines into our homes and calling them appliances. And so if you have one of these things, what should you do? First things first, don't panic. There's no reason to do that. Your existing robot vacuum has not become illegal or anything like that. Its presence doesn't prove that anybody's hacked you or spying on you, et cetera, et cetera. Instead, treat the vacuum as it really is, an internet-connected computer that just happens to eat crumbs. You know, so use a unique password for its account, enable multi-factor authentication if the manufacturer offers it, and if they don't, you shouldn't be using them. You know, install firmware and application updates when they become available. If a vendor has stopped supporting the product, then maybe you consider whether it should remain connected to your network. You can also basically have smart home devices on a separate guest or Internet of Things network whenever, you've got a router or wireless that supports it. Like in my home, for example, I have four independent wireless infrastructures, one for all of the IoT things, Internet of Things, like televisions, those kinds of things. They can't communicate to each other. They can only get out to the internet, and they're bandwidth limited. So I have enough to get Netflix, but if somebody hijacks the television, they can't use all the bandwidth in the house. Then I've got one for business. I've got others that are open. I've got a guest wireless for my mooching friends whenever they come over, and on and on and on. So by doing that, it makes it harder for a compromised device to reach computers containing sensitive information. If a friend of mine comes in with an infected phone or laptop and gets on my guest wireless, you know, he or she is not going to infect any of my stuff. It stays contained within them because they can't even see other devices on that guest Wi-Fi. And so whether the vacuum, or rather I would review whether the vacuum actually needs camera access, microphone access, remote viewing, or a permanent cloud connection. Maybe once it's done mapping, you can shut off the wireless because it knows what it's doing and there's no reason to send that telemetry back to the cloud. You know, that's, I think, perfectly fair. Check also whether maps and images are stored locally or if they are uploaded and how long that information is retained and whether you can delete it from the cloud that you are getting as a result of your robot vacuum. And when selling or disposing of the device, do a complete factory reset, remove it from your online account, and on and on and on. And please, please, please do not put a camera-equipped robot inside a sensitive office simply because nobody wants to sweep up the conference room. That's a big issue with these things as well. And so let's talk about what the government should actually require here, because the government should establish clear security requirements

real government, or it refuses independent testing, or simply cannot demonstrate control over its supply chain. But security should ultimately be measured through evidence, technical standards, accountability behavior, not just geography. And that's a big thing that I think many governments get wrong. Oh, China's an adversary, we're going to block everything. And I can absolutely understand and see that. If you're a longtime listener or follower of mine, you know I've railed against China and their espionage and their hacking and everything else, not to mention their privacy laws and surveillance state. So I'm very leery of that, but that doesn't necessarily mean everything is coming out of China is bad. Your iPhone was made in China for the most part, right? So I think like the funny part of this story, at least to me, is that our robot vacuums are now considered national security threats, right? I mean, the serious part is how many cameras, sensors, microphones, and cloud-connected computers we have quietly invited into our most private spaces without demanding any real meaningful security. This has been a big issue for me. You will not find like an Amazon Echo in my house, you know, or any of these smart devices. And that's very specific because of exactly that, right? The vacuum is not dangerous because it cleans the floor. It's potentially dangerous because it can see, map, connect, communicate, and receive instructions from somebody else. And so, you know, keep using the technology that makes your life easier. I'm not saying you shouldn't. Just remember that smart is not the same as secure. And sometimes the device gathering dirt is also gathering data. Why is the White House hiding their cybersecurity plan? Now, if you didn't know, the White House has finalized a new system for testing the cybersecurity capabilities of America's most advanced AI models. But the companies involved there have reportedly been told far more about it than we have, the public. And so the broad outline of this is known to all, and President Trump's June 2nd executive order directed federal agencies to create a classified benchmarking process for advanced AI cyber capabilities. This included a voluntary framework under which developers could give the government early access to the frontier models. And the order explicitly says that it's basically not supposed to become a mandatory licensing or government pre-approval standard. But Wired, the publication, reported that officials privately briefed representatives from OpenAI, Anthropic, Google, Meta, NVIDIA, and other major companies on August 4th. Developers will reportedly be able to submit their models as much as 30 days before public release. The government would then test their hacking capabilities using classified benchmarks and could share the models with federal agencies and selected corporate partners. In other words, they might get a copy of it and just spread it everywhere, even though it's not formally released yet. At least that's the way I'm reading that, potentially. Now, the detailed criteria, the thresholds for intervention, and even the complete definition of which models qualify still remains undisclosed to this day, August 5th, the day after this report. Now, open-weight models are also reportedly excluded from this testing. The government has a legitimate reason to protect some information, don't get me wrong here. Publishing the exact vulnerabilities, attack scenarios, and test environments used to evaluate frontier models could help the threat actors of the world design systems specifically to evade those tests and hack into everything, right? Cybersecurity evaluations often depend on keeping technical details confidential. That's not lost on me, given my daily job. But there is an enormous difference between keeping individual test cases classified and keeping the rules of the entire system a secret. So the exploit should be secret, but the standard of accountability should never be. And that's what we are talking about. The public should know what level of capability triggers federal concern, which companies receive access to this process, what happens when a model fails, and whether participation provides a commercial advantage. The first problem is potential regulatory capture here. And think about it this way. The largest AI companies are being invited into the room, while smaller developers, independent researchers, civil liberty organizations, and much of the cybersecurity community, of which I'm a member, we're outside of it. And so that gives the dominant companies in AI an opportunity to shape standards around the technologies, testing resources, and compliance departments that basically they can potentially really influence. A process described as voluntary
could still become some form of unofficial certification. Government agencies, hospitals, banks, critical infrastructure, they all may naturally prefer models that have passed a confidential federal process.

0: And if only the largest companies can participate effectively, then the framework could strengthen their market dominance without even becoming that formal license or certification or whatever you want to call it. Wired also reported that critics familiar with these discussions are already warning about this possibility. And so another issue here is accountability, because if a company releases a model that later enables a major cyber attack, the public may never know what the government discovered before its release, or whether warnings were ignored, or whether the testing itself was simply inadequate. NIST itself, the National Institute for Standards and Technologies, has proven that cybersecurity frameworks can include public participation. Its broader in scope cyber AI profile was released as a public draft, accompanied by workshops and a formal comment period, of which I was a part of. The most dangerous technical details, for the record, can remain protected, while the governance process, its responsibilities, and those broad standards can remain visible. And so the next concern I have here involves the models themselves, because providing the government agencies and trusted corporate partners, quote unquote, with early access raises questions about custody, intellectual property, definitely security, competitive advantages and intelligence, all those different kinds of things. Who qualifies as trusted? Can a company's unreleased model be examined by a commercial rival? What happens if model weight, system instructions, or proprietary testing data leaks out? And another problem is the reported exclusion of open weight models. Open models can be downloaded, modified, operated privately. Think about like DeepSeek. That means that they present a different and oftentimes greater risk than systems controlled through, let's say, a cloud portal or a cloud server that you're simply accessing. So excluding them may make the framework easier to administer, but it also leaves out an increasingly important part of the global AI ecosystem. Now, none of this means that the government should stop testing advanced models. Recent cases involving AI agents bypassing controls, I've done segments on, you know, basically having OpenAI's, you know, models break through the cage, Anthropic's done similar stuff. So they're bypassing controls and they're also reaching unauthorized systems. And all of this basically shows why serious testing is indeed necessary. And NIST Center for AI Standards and Innovation already conducts voluntary evaluations involving cybersecurity, biosecurity, foreign models, and potential backdoors. In other words, they are already in a structured position to be the perfect agency to do this. This is literally the National Institute for Standards and Technology. And so the solution in my mind here is essentially what I'm calling controlled transparency. You know, the government should publish the framework scope, participation rules, decision-making authority, conflicts of interest, specifically safeguards around that, and essentially the consequences for any kind of dangerous finding that they may reveal. Congress should receive regular oversight reports. That is their job, right? That's the check on the executive power. Independent experts should be permitted to review the governance process under appropriate security restrictions as well. And aggregate tests and major failures should eventually be disclosed to the public without actually revealing the operational exploits. Because odds are, if Anthropic, OpenAI, Google, take your pick, has some kind of vulnerability, they're going to patch it just like the CVE database, where we find the vulnerability or we discover the vulnerability and install it into the CVE database, but not after the organization has had time to patch their software or whatever it is. And so let me be clear here, because a secret benchmark, which is what this is at the moment, may be necessary to test whether an AI model can threaten national security. A secret relationship between government and the most powerful AI companies is not. And that's a distinction. If frontier AI is dangerous enough to require federal testing before release, then the public, you and me, deserve to know who writes the rules, who benefits from them, and what happens when a model fails. And I think that's our right, and it's our obligation to let basically any lawmaker know that that's where we should be.
1: 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And if you have any suggestions for a deep dive segment or something you'd like me to dive into, you can once again find me on Facebook and Twitter at Nick A. ESP. Again, that's Nick A. ESP. Or you can send an email to questions@securityfanatics.com. That's questions@securityfanatics.com. I am more than happy to take a look at it. And if it meets our standards, we are more than happy to do a deep dive on it. So let's begin.
0: The surveillance state has already begun. Now, to be clear here, we are talking about the United States, but the United States is not yet a total surveillance state. But we have already built much of the machinery that a surveillance state requires, and new documents from Minnesota suggest that this machinery is increasingly being turned against political dissent. So the danger here is no longer hypothetical. The question is how far down this road we have traveled and what would take us the rest of the way. And so today we're going to examine the federal surveillance operation that was exposed in Minnesota. We're going to place the United States on a simple surveillance state scale. This is one of the scales I use when I'm doing quick political indexing for these kinds of things. We're also going to compare our direction with China and other modern and historical authoritarian regimes. We're going to identify the warning signs that would move us towards a total surveillance state, and also just explain how we can stop this march towards a nation the vast majority of us would never want to see. So let's start with Minnesota and talk about what happened there, because according to court documents reported by the Associated Press, or AP, federal agents launched a sweeping undercover operation targeting progressive organizations, labor unions, and groups protesting the Trump administration's immigration crackdown in Minneapolis. The operation was called Operation Puppet Master, and the subsequent investigation was named Project Whipple Shield. Now, before we continue, I'm going to give you my typical preamble here, is that cybersecurity is agnostic to politics, but we're not immune from it. I'm going to talk about the facts on the ground. We're not going to speculate here as we talk about all of these things, and I think that's an important note to have pretty much right out of the gate. And the reason why I say that is because federal authorities said they were investigating a network helping violent agitators interfere with immigration enforcement. 15 people were eventually charged with conspiring to impede the federal crackdown through alleged conduct that ranged from blockades to throwing chunks of ice. These accusations must be taken seriously for the record, and the government has every right to investigate specific evidence of violence or criminal obstruction. But the surveillance expanded far beyond those defendants, because court documents describe undercover Homeland Security officers entering meetings held in churches, schools, parks, and libraries. Agents monitored activist meeting group messages, recorded license plates, and used those numbers to identify people attending gatherings. One undercover officer attended a Sunrise Movement meeting where participants discussed peaceful protests, de-escalation, safety marshals, and having a police liaison present. The agent's own report acknowledged that the organization was focused on peaceful protest. That group still entered the federal surveillance system, though. A Homeland Security presentation entitled "The Conspiracy," quote-unquote, reportedly identified 18 organizations. These ranged from small community groups and a bicycle repair collective to the Sunrise Movement and the AFL-CIO, which is the country's largest federation of labor unions. The government also obtained years of certain financial records involving organizations such as the Service Employees International Union and Communications Workers of America. One government demand reportedly instructed the Federal Reserve's Fedwire system not to disclose the summons for an indefinite period as well. So this is not merely an investigation of 15 defendants. It is the mapping of an entire political ecosystem. Who attended what? Who communicated with who? What organizations were connected and where their money traveled? And so let's talk about essentially a surveillance state index meter, because quite frankly, I use one regularly in my day job. And so I want to make this concrete for you, because this isn't a scientific index, but it's a warning gauge designed to help us visualize the direction of travel towards a surveillance state, or in the opposite direction, away from one. So on a scale of 0 to 100, here are the key points to consider, 100 being full authoritarian. 0 simply represents a government with practically no surveillance capability. That is very rare on this planet these days. 25 points in, and surveillance is targeted at suspected crimes, and it generally requires judicial authorization, and it remains constrained by meaningful oversight. That's where most countries are, especially those that really adhere to a democratic standard. Now, at 50, halfway to 100, the state possesses enough government and commercial data to reconstruct much of a person's life. Political surveillance occurs, secrecy is extensive, and oversight is inconsistent. But courts and journalists and civil society can still expose abuses. At 75, three quarters of the way in, political beliefs and associations routinely trigger investigation. Surveillance produces real consequences, and citizens begin censoring themselves because they assume that they are being watched. And at 100, full-on surveillance, surveillance is then pervasive, interconnected, and nearly impossible to escape. The same system can identify people, track them, analyze their relationships, and punish them with no meaning legal remedy. And on that scale, at the moment, I am placing the United States today at around 60. 60 points out of 100, which is not, for the record, good at all. And again, this number is illustrative, but we're no longer debating whether the infrastructure exists. It clearly does. So think about it this way. The government can obtain our communications, financial transactions, travel histories, location information, facial recognition results, license plate records, and enormous quantities of commercially collected personal data. Think flock cameras, ring doorbells, private cameras, security that's turned over to the police, and on and on and on and on. The primary protection that Americans still possess is not technological limitation. It is a continued existence of legal, institutional, and cultural restraints. Minnesota, for the record, shows that those restraints are weakening, and that's not good. And so let's talk about how America reached the score of 60, the score that I gave it, because we did not arrive here through a single law or even a single president or even a single political party. The United States has a long history of monitoring dissent. The FBI's COINTELPRO operations, they surveilled and disrupted civil rights organizations, anti-war movements, black political groups, and other organizations. Martin Luther King Jr. himself was not merely watched. The government attempted to intimidate and destroy him. After September 11, 2001, the country dramatically expanded surveillance and information sharing powers in the name of preventing terrorism. Programs originally justified as tools against foreign threats created systems that could also capture information involving Americans. Local police adopted military equipment, facial recognition, automated license plate readers. Federal agencies gained access to enormous databases on us. Private companies then created an entirely new surveillance marketplace that the government could shop in. Smartphones, applications, advertising networks, and data brokers began collecting our location histories, our interests, our purchases, and even our personal relationships. So the government no longer needs to build every database itself. In many situations, it can seek to access the information already assembled by corporations. Immigration enforcement has become one of the largest testing grounds for connecting these capabilities. And we've seen this in the last 16 or so months. The tools introduced to locate non-citizens can reveal the movements and associations of citizens. Systems used at the border migrate inland. Authorities develop these to address immigration, but they can be redirected towards protesters opposing immigration policy. This is how a surveillance state grows. It's basically one supposed exceptional target at the time. So first it's the terrorists, then it's the immigrants, then it's the protesters accused of helping the immigrants. Then it's the organization supporting the protesters, and eventually the exception simply becomes the surveillance system. So let's talk about China and what a full surveillance state looks like, because modern China is at the top of the scale. They're somewhere between 95 to 100 when I'm doing the calculation on them. Now, particularly in Xinjiang, authorities have combined cameras, biometric information, smartphones, vehicles, identification records, and personal relationships inside centralized systems. Human Rights Watch documented how the Integrated Joint Operations Platform collected information about ordinary behavior and flagged people that it's simply considered suspicious. Activities as mundane as changing a phone number or using certain applications or failing to socialize with neighbors could attract official attention. That surveillance was connected to checkpoints and interrogations, movement restrictions, and arbitrary detention. This is what the upper end of the scale looks like. It's data collection, automated suspicion, and state coercion operating as a single unified system. And to be clear, America is not at that point. Our courts still hear constitutional challenges. Journalists can still publish stories like the one I'm talking about. Defense attorneys can demand evidence. Union and advocacy organizations can publicly condemn the government. Elections remain competitive, though there is a push to change that, and that's a whole other segment I could do. In fact, the Minnesota operation became public because a defense attorney used the judicial process to demand additional material. Those differences, for the record, from China are enormous. But here's the warning. China did not invent an entirely different category of this technology. It connected familiar technologies, centralized the information, and then removed meaningful restraints on how authorities could use it. America already possesses many of the same technical components. What we still have and what we must defend are essentially the restraints here. And by virtue of that, we have to also talk about fascist Germany in the late 1930s, because I hear this reference all the time. And for the record, and I want to be very, very clear here, comparisons to fascist Germany require discipline. The United States today is not Nazi Germany. Minnesota is not the Gestapo. Equating present surveillance with that regime's imprisonment, torture, mass murder, and genocide is historically false, and it's morally irresponsible. But here's the thing. History is valuable precisely because it reveals processes before they reach their worst possible conclusion. The Gestapo did not begin with modern AI or a camera on every street. It relied heavily on government records, local institutions, informants, and denunciations of just ordinary citizens. That government first classified communists, social democrats, labor organizers, and other critics as enemies threatening the nation. Political opposition was reframed as conspiracy. Emergency powers weakened civil liberties. Look at the Reichstag fire. Police authority was separated from meaningful judicial restraint. Political opponents were among the first people systematically prosecuted and imprisoned after Adolf Hitler took power. So the lesson here is that not every undercover agent in the United States is like a Gestapo officer. The lesson is that surveillance becomes authoritarian when political identity is treated as evidence, when broad networks are investigated because of their beliefs, and when the population becomes afraid that attending a meeting, will place their name in a government file. So the ultimate purpose of political surveillance is not to watch everyone every second. It's to make everyone behave as though they are being watched. And there are other authoritarian warning signs as well here in the United States. So look at this other example under Augusto Pinochet. His far-right dictatorship in Chile basically was in full effect, and the DINA, D-I-N-A, secret police, collected intelligence on political opponents, intelligence on political citizens, infiltrated organizations, and built networks capable of identifying, detaining, torturing, and disappearing perceived enemies. In modern Hungary, under Viktor Orban, investigations have found that Pegasus spyware was used against journalists, lawyers, and government critics, while democratic oversight and press independence was simultaneously weakened. The technology changes, but the sequence remains remarkably consistent throughout time. So first, the authoritarian leaders identify an internal enemy. Second, they argue that ordinary legal constraints are preventing the government from confronting that enemy. Third, surveillance expands from individuals suspected of crimes to their friends, the organizations that they may belong to, donors, and political allies as well. Fourth, independent courts, inspectors, journalists, and opposition institutions are weakened. And finally, surveillance stops being a tool for investigating crimes and becomes a tool for managing society. That's the problem. So let's talk about what it would take for the United States to basically get to the same score that China has, between 95 to 100. So let's start with this question. If the United States is around 60, what should we watch for next? And in my opinion, as I'm tracking all of this, here's what I think. I think we should watch for political labels such as Antifa or extremist or domestic agitator being used as substitutes for evidence of an actual crime. We have to watch for separate databases such as immigration or financial, biometric, location, social media information being merged into unified profiles. And we've seen a lot of that front on things like Palantir and artificial intelligence that can pull from a lot of these databases and aggregate and centralize. A lot of people feared DOGE was doing that as they were copying databases out, including the entire Social Security Administration database, which basically they testified to under oath after that happened. But we also need to watch for administrative demands that bypass warrants and remain secret indefinitely. We also have to watch for investigations expanding from suspected offenders to journalists, lawyers, churches, unions, donors, family members, and also watch for the government purchasing sensitive information from data brokers that it would otherwise need a warrant to obtain. This is something, for the record, that FBI Director Cash Patel admitted to under oath in front of Congress, that the FBI was already doing this. We need to watch for attacks on encryption, which we've already seen legislation on, anonymous speech, and private organizing. There have been some real pushes to break the security that, quite frankly, anonymous speech and private organizing has. And that doesn't necessarily mean it's lowest common denominator criminal. I may just want to have a secure conversation with a family member and call it a day without having the Verizons of the world, you know, figure it out, or the Googles of the world see it and then turn it over to a government. And most importantly, we have to watch what happens to the institutions that are currently capable of saying no to the presidential administration. So we're talking about judges, inspectors general, congressional oversight committees, independent prosecutors, and quite frankly, a free press, which is beyond important to the health of a democratic society. Once these restraints disappear, the distance from 60 to 100 closes very frighteningly quickly. It moves so fast. And we've seen it time and time and time again. Samuel Clemens basically said himself, "History does not repeat itself, but it sure does rhyme." So let's talk about how we stop this, because the government must be prohibited from opening investigations based solely on political beliefs, protest participation, or organizational membership. Access to sensitive location, financial, biometric, and communications data should require specific criminal predicate and meaningful judicial authorization. In other words, get a warrant from an independent judge. Law enforcement agencies should not be permitted to purchase their way around the Fourth Amendment by buying personal information from data brokers, which I said is already happening. Facial recognition searches and automated license plate tracking need very strict limits. We've seen that with Flock, not to mention audit trails and deletion requirements. There's been a huge movement to deflock the United States as well. Secret orders should expire unless a judge finds a continuing need for secrecy. And when investigations end without charges, affected people and organizations should generally be notified. Congress must establish independent oversight with the authority to examine domestic political surveillance across agency boundaries. And Americans whose constitutional rights are violated need a very realistic way to challenge that conduct and obtain a remedy. None of this prevents the government from investigating violence. What this does is force the government to investigate criminal conduct instead of political identity. And that's the point here. So Minnesota is not proof that America has already become a total surveillance state. It's proof that we have built enough of one for political leaders to begin using it. We are somewhere around 60 out of 100. I'm sure of that given everything that I've read, the evidence and information I've collected, just in my day job in political risk quantification. So we're not yet China or fascist Germany, and therefore we are not beyond reversing course and correcting this. History tells us that the final 40 points does not always arrive with one dramatic announcement by the president or the leader or whomever. It arrives through databases and secret orders and political labels and frightened citizens who quietly stop attending meetings. And to be very, very clear here, a free society is not one the government builds a file on everyone and promises to use it responsibly. A free society is one where government is forbidden from building that file without cause.
1: And thank you so much for tuning in this week. It was another fun show, and I think we covered a lot of really good stuff, and I hope you guys enjoyed it as much as I did. It was a really good time, and I hope you keep tuning in. Thank you very much for listening to the Deep Dive Radio Show here with Nick Espinoza. And if you have any comments, suggestions, questions, absolutely anything, once again, you can find me on Facebook and Twitter at Nick A ESP. Again, that's Nick A ESP. And you can always send an email to questions@securityfanatics.com. Don't be shy. I love the feedback. We've been having a great time with the show. And as always, stay safe and stay online, everyone. 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

0: 7 years ago, on August 25th, 2019, all across the nation, bells rang out in commemoration of the 400th anniversary of 1619. That was the year the first Africans arrived on a ship in British North America.
1: We know that John Rolfe, he's capturing inventory when they're coming off the ship, and he makes a note that there are 20 and odd Africans on this ship. That is historic, just that little line, that there are 20 and odd. And when we saw that, it was like mind-blowing.
0: From Virginia Humanities, this is With Good Reason. I'm Sarah McConnell. Today on the show, we remember 1619.
2: Not a day goes by when I don't think about, you know, the experiences, you know, of those people and what they had to endure. It's kind of haunting. It's a haunting power source for me. You know, I can always reach back and say, okay, this is what my ancestors endured. I'm really their dream, you know, personified.
0: The ship with the first Africans landed at Point Comfort in Virginia, which is now known as Fort Monroe. Terry Brown is park superintendent at Fort Monroe and spoke with me about what this history means to him. Terry, you're superintendent of the National Park at Fort Monroe in Hampton, Virginia, where the first Africans landed in North America. Their arrival has special meaning to you and your own family. Tell me what you learned.
1: Well, I learned that it's a very emotional process. You know, working in a space like this, you know, sometimes I look out my office and I realize that I'm 200 yards away from the first landing of Africans in North America. And then on the other side of my office, there's a big open field where the same place they were enslaved was the same place where they gained their freedom through the contraband decision. So it's quite emotional.
0: There's a tree nearby that may be so old it was witness to the docking of that ship and the disembarking of the 20 or so first Africans.
1: Yes, it's called the Algernon Oak Tree, and I call it the Witness Tree. When I first arrived here, a number of my partners gave me a tour of the park. And when we stopped at that location and they mentioned that the tree was 500 plus years old, I had to pause for a second and think, wow, that is amazing. It witnessed the American Indians in this space,
0: right
1: on these shores. They saw them fishing and canoeing. They saw Captain John Smith and Christopher Newport. They saw the first Africans landing here. The largest stone fort in America, they saw enslaved people building that. And they also witnessed the very first black president making it a national monument.
0: Do you ever stop and try to picture what it looked like, what the experience was for those first Africans arriving on that ship?
1: Well, it's interesting. I remember doing some research, and there was an explorer in 1830. He made a notation that a squirrel could climb from one treetop to another for 1,000 miles and never touch the ground. That's 1830. And we're talking about 1619 when they show up. You would have to imagine there are no roads, no street lights. It would have been a very, very different place. We know that these Africans were taken from their homeland in Angola. They were put on a slave ship. And that ship went about 2,000 miles until it landed in Veracruz, New Mexico. And it was attacked by two pirate privateer ships, one called the White Lion, the other the Treasurer. They discovered Africans on this ship, and they sort of separated them out. And the two ships made their way up the coast, and they encountered a storm. And the White Lion managed to make it through first. In late August 1619, it anchored at Point Comfort, Virginia, which is Fort Monroe today.
0: And who lived at Point Comfort? Who would have greeted this ship?
1: Well, that's interesting because you know there were Kickitan Indians there. Captain William Tucker would have been there. John Rolfe would have been there. And what's interesting about when they arrive is two of the enslaved were taken into the home of Captain William Tucker. He was the commander of the fort. Their names were Anthony and Isabella, and we know that they would get married, and in 1624, they would have a child by the name of William Tucker. The crazy and most amazing part of this story is that there's a family in Hampton, Virginia, that can trace their family line all the way to William Tucker.
0: So much of the stories of enslaved Africans is not known because people became sort of markers in ledger books. How do we know about William Tucker, this first baby born of the two Africans?
1: Well, there was a group by the name of Project 1619 that's been doing the research on this for 20 plus years. And they have done an amazing amount of research on this topic. We know that John Rolfe makes a notation in his notes. He's capturing inventory when they're coming off the ship, and he makes a note that there are 20 and odd Africans on this ship. That is historic, just that little line. 20 and odd. And when we saw that, it was like mind-blowing. John Rolfe is the sort of the secretary. He's sort of making notes, reporting back to England. He was married to Pocahontas, if you remember that story. But he's making notes of all the things that are happening, daily logs. And when he makes note of 20 and odd Africans getting off the ship at Point Comfort, that is a game changer.
0: Other than the man and the woman who gave birth to William Tucker, do we know anything about the other 18 or so Africans who were brought to this area?
1: It's one of the parts of history that's a little vague. I would imagine many of them would disperse out into the colony. They would go up to Jamestown. You know, when the treasurer arrives a couple of days later, it goes up to Jamestown. And Jamestown has, they've basically discovered a remain of one of the enslaved Africans, Angela. And it's fascinating. It's definitely something folks should see. These stories are, they're rich, and we have a lot to learn. I mean, this is just beginning.
0: Jamestown is a settlement called the first permanent English settlement in the New World. That was settled by John Smith and these others in 1607, only 12 years before these first Africans arrive at Point Comfort. What can you tell us about this woman whose body was found at Jamestown?
1: I'm still learning myself. I know she was in the home of William Pierce, one of the wealthy landowners up there. And I think what's important to know is that, you know, in the early days when these colonists are here, they're trying to figure out how to survive. They're trying to discover new resources. And you know, these Africans that are here, they knew how to cultivate rice, sugar, and cotton. And all those things were really important because in the early stages, no one was really surviving. We know, I believe it was in 1610, they had about 1,000 colonists here. And the next year, they were down to 50. They had resorted to cannibalism and everything. But these Africans, they had already knew how to cultivate these things. And it's not until they're here where you start to see progress. They knew how to cultivate the land. They knew how, they knew the religions, the laws. They knew how trade worked. So they were critical to this early exploration.
0: Something else momentous happened in the same spot of Fort Monroe, where the first 20 or so Africans were brought to the New World. And this happened in the Civil War, when a few enslaved men escaped and asked for asylum from a northern general.
1: Yes. In 1850, there was a fugitive slave law, which basically meant that if an enslaved person ran away, then you had the authority to go and get them and bring them back. By the time we get to 1861 and the war breaks out, Virginia is across the water, is building fortifications. And there's these three men by the name of Frank Baker, James Townsend, and Shepherd Mallory. They're told that they're going to be sold down south. Well, they get in a skiff in the middle of the night. They make their way over to Fort Monroe. Now, they don't know if they're going to be shot, they're going to be returned. We know that weeks before that, the Union soldiers are turning enslaved people back and returning them to the Confederates. There's this general by the name of Benjamin Butler, who had sort of been a thorn in the South and the North, in Lincoln's side throughout the war. And Lincoln is just trying to find a place to put him. Well, he shows up, and he is notified that three men are at the gate. He accepts them in, and the next day, a few people show up. By Monday, close to 100. By October, we're talking 10,000 plus enslaved people would make their way to Fort Monroe. And over time, it would be called Freedom's Fortress.
0: That's mind-blowing to think three men who could have been shot were brought into this mighty fortress. And did you say within days or weeks, thousands?
1: Within days. We're talking hundreds, and by October, thousands.
0: Let me picture that. Where were these thousands coming from, and how did they get there and not be shot by their masters?
1: By boat, by train, the Underground Railroad. They were really, really just, you know, you have to keep in mind, wherever the Union was located, just imagine a big light over that camp. So Fort Monroe never changed hands. It was always in Union control. So if you were an enslaved person, you knew that was a place where opportunity existed. It was a perfect marriage. You know, General Butler shows up, and there's the Union over there. It's just a mind-blowing moment, because that act right there would lead to Confiscation Act 1, 2, and the Emancipation Proclamation.
0: Should these three men be celebrated as the fathers of the Emancipation Proclamation in some ways?
1: I absolutely think they should be honored and remembered for that. And I don't think they were really thinking in that fashion. They just wanted freedom. They knew they were going to be sold down south. And that's how life is. You never know when you're going to make a change. That's all of us.
0: You know, 1619 is exciting history, but also very hard history. We want to celebrate the accomplishments of African Americans in this country, and these were the first, but also recognize the violence that they sustained over 400 years. What does it feel like for you personally to be working on these memorialization efforts and feel the weight of that history?
1: It is so special to be able to bring this to the American people. I think there's a large segment of society that simply doesn't know about slavery or doesn't know what happened in the creation of our country. You cannot talk about American history without including slavery. And to be able to bring that in a way where people can listen to it is where I want to go. Just think for this, for example. If I pulled up to a gas station and you was on the other side of that, and I peeked around and I said, hey, let's talk about slavery. You would probably look at me like I had three eyes. I couldn't talk to you about slavery in the grocery store. But when I'm in this National Park Service uniform, there is an opportunity. There's a trust. You understand the brand. You understand that we do our research. There's an opportunity for healthy dialogue. And I take full advantage of that. And I know that change can happen because I've traveled across this country and I've met people from all walks of life. And I hear people say all the time, well, the other side is never going to listen. That hasn't been my experience. I think people want to know about it. I just think they don't want to have fingers pointed at them. And we have to create opportunities where listening and conversation can take place in the same space.
0: You and Fort Monroe, on the 400th anniversary of 1619, commemorated this event in a special way. Describe that for me.
1: What we did was we had a healing day ceremony where we invited everyone into this space, and we had a national bell ringing. And we had bells ring in California, New York, at the cathedral, in Alabama, where the last slave ship arrived. And it was so emotional. And I thought to myself as we were putting that program on, this is a great country because it remembered its history. It embraced all the complexities of its history. And I think there's a bright future for us. We also had a archival photo taken of the entire audience. We brought in a drone and it captured everyone there. And the reason why I wanted to do that was so that in 399 years from now, when they turn the page, they'll look and see who was there, who honored those ancestors, who brought it all home and made America proud.
0: Terry Brown, thank you for sharing this with me today on With Good Reason.
1: Thank you. It was a pleasure. Take care.

0: Terry mentioned William Tucker, the first African-American baby born on British American soil. Today, William Tucker's descendants remember his legacy and are sharing their history with the world. Producer Melissa Gismondi from our former sister podcast, Backstory, traveled to Hampton, Virginia to speak with members of the Tucker family.
1: This is our birthplace. This is where we came, 1619. So we need to understand and respect all of the contributions that our ancestors made.
2: So do you mean the contributions of building America?
1: Yes.
2: Sweat and blood and tears.
1: Yeah, and that just, you know, and starting off here, building the colonies that were getting started. And then over the years, what we've done. But this is the birthplace. This is the beginning. And the contributions have started right here. And that's significant to me.
3: This is a gateway to let people know that this piece of history is a very significant piece of history that needs to be recognized, and the truth needs to be told.
2: And it's, as the stories are shared, and as we continue to do research into our family, there are a lot of branches to this tree, and so to hear different stories of what happened to our family, bits and pieces, makes it real. And it's not just us. We're all a descendants from one family or one branch or another. So to talk about those stories, to hear those stories, sometimes it will bring tears to your eyes, because it's not just a story that you read in the book. It's your family and things that we endured over the years of slavery and those who were free and, you know, the labor that was put into building America. It's a lot more there than chains and, you know, treated as savages or things of that nature. It's deep.
3: And this is American history that we like the country to know. This is just not about us. It's American history. They need to know that wasn't talked about in school, and it's now it needs to be reinforced or told. They need to put more emphasis on this piece of history because it's the beginning of the arrival. I mean, just how significant can something like that be? It's just...
1: And it's inspiring. Not only did it inspire us, but it's inspiring all African Americans to look at their own roots and past and find out the connections that are there and how much history they can uncover.
0: That was Vincent and Verandel Tucker and Walter Jones.

0: For Seneca Lofton, the story of 1619 and the stories of Black history in general inspire his socially conscious musical poetry. He's a teacher and a lecturer at Norfolk State University, but in his spare time, Seneca Lofton makes beats and performs spoken word as part of the hip-hop group Black Lion Insurgents. What has inspired you to use poetry and the spoken word to address social issues like racism?
1: Yeah, poetry for me has always been, you know, a resistance. It's been like a creative medium, like for my resistance and my ability to kind of interact with the world as you know, an individual, like journeying through. It's kind of like my blues or my jazz.
0: There are two pieces in particular that I'd love you to play for us and introduce. One is called On This Road, and the other is Chant for Charlottesville.
1: Yeah, I composed On This Road, you know, definitely from a point of view of, you know, trying to track my journey, you know, within American, you know, society at large. And I think it definitely portrays, you know, the resistance and the brilliance, you know, of people who are just trying to struggle through a particular, you know, circumstance. Let's hear that now.
2: My spirit's bigger than small visions of loyalty, longer than commitments to country. Too many kings on cracked thrones, too many queens who can't recognize home. Too many bullets flying through city war zones. All alone I swing machetes in this wilderness. I walk through the devil's playground, tribal war paint on my face. Ideas sharp like razor blades in close encounters. I counter robotic slogans of patriotism, carbon copy declarations of faith, anti-tradition until it becomes tradition. I rebel against the status quo with hopes to climb skyscrapers, liberate self from doubts. Roses born from concrete still grow. Henceforth, I know warriors are built to navigate the weather.
3: It's hard to survive this world.
4: Yeah, it's hard to survive out here, man.
1: Yeah, so, you know, On This Road was definitely, you know, a labor of love, a labor of passion, and a labor of, you know, conviction. So Chant for Charlottesville was really about, you know, identifying with the struggle of people that were protesting in Charlottesville, you know, 2017. And I had already intended to write a poem about that, but then it became something else once, you know, I found out that Heather Heyer had passed. So that's what Chant for Charlottesville was all about.
0: You dedicated Chant for Charlottesville to Heather Heyer. She was the woman who was killed when she was trying to protest with many others, the armed men carrying torches and chanting racist and anti-Semitic slogans. Let's listen to Chant for Charlottesville.
2: Flip the page, stalk the pavement, pay homage to resistance, burn for tomorrow. In the middle of sorrow, we request a residence on the sun. A suite where rage has a heavenly sound, where misery is fuel for struggle, where a freedom fighter can scream her encouragement for the cause, for liberty, for dignity. This poem is Emma Goldman shaking a radical fist. This poem is Jimi Hendrix playing the national anthem. Flip the page, stalk the pavement, pay homage to resistance, burn for tomorrow. She gave her breath to break stone, to crack patriarchy, to spark revolution, to uproot racism, to liberate justice from an American tomb. She was a bomb, a glitch in the heart of system, an empowered wind sweeping through Charlottesville. The change was loaded on its back. Henceforth, hoist the flag of truth seekers. Celebrate the living, honor the fallen, prepare for generations. Flip the page, stalk the pavement, pay homage to resistance, burn for tomorrow. This is social winter, we play blues in hostile environments, stir the morning brew like Miles Davis breathing for the people, building temples through music, through epic compositions. We stomp the earth, she stomps the earth. Monuments are not enough, monuments are not enough. We need policies, changes, and
0: I love the lyrics you gave. She gave her breath to break stone, to crack patriarchy, to spark revolution, to uproot racism, to liberate justice from an American tomb.
1: Ha. Wow. Wow. Just hearing it read back is definitely, you know, different, you know. But I really just tried to capture what I believe her essence, you know, to be without, you know, necessarily knowing her. And poems have that ability. You know, sometimes you can write a poem from your personal perspective, and sometimes you embody somebody else's experience and somebody else's story. And that was what that poem was really about. So I tried to bring in all these different, you know, symbols and people.
0: I understand that there is a press in Detroit, Broadside Lotus Press, that is creating an anthology of the 400-year anniversary of 1619, when the first Africans came to North America, caught, captured in Africa, and dragged to North America. They've accepted a couple of your pieces to go into that anthology. Tell me about those pieces.
1: The first one, I believe, was called For Trayvon Martin, Jordan Davis, and Those Who Will Die Tomorrow. That particular poem was really about young Black males experiencing, you know, this really weird experiment, American experiment, where they're experiencing not just violence and problems in their own community. They have to worry about, you know, vigilantism and things of that nature. So once again, I tried to kind of embody those experiences, being, you know, a Black male and knowing that I could go out into, you know, into my day and have a problem with somebody, and that gun, you know, being the ultimate neutralizer. I really just tried to capture, you know, everything that has been happening with Black folks, especially in the last, you know, few years when it's come to these senseless, you know, unarmed killings.
0: Now that you are in Virginia, you are teaching at Norfolk State University, which is just across the water from where those first 20 or so Africans were brought over in a slave ship off the shore of Virginia. Do you feel their presence?
1: Oh, absolutely. Not a day goes by when I don't think about, you know, the experiences, you know, of those people and what they had to endure. You know, not being able to, like, you know, say goodbye to loved ones and things of that nature. You not being able to bring, you know, of course, you know, luggage or anything, you know, family, you know, materials, any heirlooms. Just were packed onto these ships, you know, tightly or loosely in some respects, and brought over, and everything they had, you know, being encompassed in their minds, you know, their traditions, their spirituality, maybe some of the books they've read, you know, some of the people they met along the way. So really, they were like prisoners of war that were coming over. And so not a day goes by when I'm, you know, at Norfolk State, or even at where I'm at during the day, which is at Chesapeake Bay Academy teaching literature. Yeah, I go to Norfolk State a little bit later on. But at the same time, you know, anytime, you know, I'm writing, or anytime I go into Norfolk, you know, of course, that sentiment is there, and that presence is there. And it's kind of haunting. It's a haunting power source for me. You know, I can always reach back and say, okay, this is what my ancestors endured. I'm really their dream, you know, personified. And so where I'm at is probably what they were believing that generations maybe would experience, you know, as long as they endured. You know, so, you know, you had people who fought back. You had people who ran away. You had people who just simply said, you know what, I'm going to raise these children, and hopefully one of these, you know, children, you know, will be free. One of these generations will break the mold and break, you know, break the cycle. But I think, you know, like, you know, we have to have that awareness. You know, we have to have that awareness.

met Seneca Lofton, also a teacher and a lecturer at Norfolk State University. We'll be back momentarily. Talk about resistance, package struggle.

0: Welcome back to With Good Reason from Virginia Humanities. I'm Sarah McConnell. For the rest of the episode, we're discussing the story of Gabriel, an enslaved blacksmith who organized an anti-slavery rebellion in Richmond, Virginia in 1800. Gabriel and his co-conspirators were not successful with their goal of ending slavery. Instead, they were found out and executed, and the state of Virginia instituted a vicious crackdown on black people. But now Richmond's activists and historians are making sure Gabriel's legacy of freedom lives on. One of those community leaders is Anna Edwards, a professor of history at Virginia Commonwealth University. Along with Free Egun Femi and the organization called Untold RVA, Edwards has helped bring the story of Gabriel into the public consciousness. Anna, you live in a city that had not just a central role in the American slave trade, maybe the central role. They say that 350,000 people were sold into slavery in a part of Richmond called Shaco Bottom. Is that memorialized now?
1: I'd say it's in process. This story has been evolving for the last, 15 to 20 years. I think what's happened is that people have come to accept that the history is true, and so now they are startled by the fact that there hasn't been memorialization. And the fact that it's now underway makes people both hopeful and impatient at the same time.
0: Tell me about Gabriel. When was he born? Who was he?
1: Gabriel lived in a time of revolution. He was born around 1776. He grew up on a plantation just north of the city of Richmond in Virginia. And he grew up in a period when the rhetoric of both independence and equality of man was in the air, not only in what would become the United States, but also most timely in Haiti, what was the island of Saint-Domingue in the Caribbean. This was a French colony that was one of the most wealthy, most profit-producing colonies in the New World. And it was in complete rebellion, led by a man who most school children know as Toussaint Louverture. And at that moment, he was actively proclaiming that, not unlike the French Revolution, that this rhetoric of the equality of man and the right to liberty was a human right that all people should claim. And the entire colony was in rebellion. It was a rebellion that lasted 14 years. For Gabriel specifically, or for Virginians, the year 1800 was the year when the rebellion was at its height. Toussaint Louverture, as general of this rebellion, had control of the entire island of Saint-Domingue, which means the French and the Spanish governed colonies. This is an incredible kind of inspiration. And because of that, politicians, especially when they were running for office, liked to throw around the fact that they were terrified that black people would take inspiration from Haiti.
0: When was the Haiti uprising?
1: It began in 1791. It finished in 1804.
0: So Gabriel was 24 years old when he planned an extensive uprising in Richmond. How extensive?
1: Many historians calculate the figures to be between 500 and 1,000 in the Richmond and sort of central Virginia area, and that there were people who were in the know that could have numbered as many as 2,000 to 5,000. Sometimes people take it all the way up to 10,000, but I think that's just people getting excited.
0: Tell me about the rebellion itself. Gabriel wasn't just planning to get out of here. Hey, guys, here's my plan. It was a plan to end slavery.
1: That's right. That's right. It's really important to understand that. It's also important to understand that Gabriel actually wasn't the originator of the plot.

0: There was another man, and his name is not preserved in the same way. And I think the point has been that there were several people who came together and decided this was a thing to do. And Gabriel had a certain, he had certain advantages and a certain charisma, one that was, you know, leaned towards leadership capacity. And he was ultimately actually elected, according to the testimony. He was elected by his fellow conspirators to take that leadership role. And from that point, they referred to him as General Gabriel.
1: Were they from his same plantation?
0: Many of them were. His two brothers were on the same plantation, but there were adjacent plantations from which many of the others came. But in addition, Gabriel was someone who spent time in the city of Richmond, usually on hired contracts to work for other people. So that gave him both mobility and access. One of the most common ways to get access, aside from just encountering people on the street, was being able to hang out in taverns. And there was a time in Shaco Bottom when taverns of the working classes were a little bit more permissive about having blacks and whites in drinking together and talking together in the same space. But also, if you think about it, the Haitian Revolution was the biggest news going at that time. And it was the kind of thing that would be talked about casually. And so the inspiration of that, but also what that represents in terms of the way people gathered, is the fact that there's a network. It may be an informal network, but people are accustomed to getting and passing information in these face-to-face encounters. So they're taking place for Gabriel and his conspirators in town, but also in the secret spaces where they might meet.
1: Such as?
0: Brook Creek was one of those places. So secluded along the waterway and a place where nobody would be bothered with eavesdropping.
1: It's just hard to imagine people getting word to thousands of people on disparate plantations and coordinating a single day, a single hour.
0: It's remarkable. It was, and apparently it took place over the course of about 6 months. And, you know, the only thing you can do is try to understand how things worked on a daily basis in the 18th century. And the fact that there's a lot of coming and going between plantations, a lot of coming and going, because that's the only way to get news, information, and frankly, conduct business.
1: Tell me about the rebellion itself. What was the plan?
0: Yeah, the night of August 30th, the plan was that there would be basically three groups that would make their way to Richmond. One group would go off to the warehouse district and set a fire in order to draw the militia. Another group would head to the armory, which at that point was housed at the state capitol, and they would collect arms. And the third group would come in and they would meet up at a certain spot, now fully armed and with the militia fully distracted, and head towards the governor's house, take the governor, who was James Monroe at that time, and take him captive and negotiate with him for the end of slavery.
1: It's fascinating. They are mirroring the founders and their own revolution against England.
0: That's right. It's that simple, or should have been.
1: What happened? What thwarted them?
0: A storm and betrayal.
1: Huge storm.
0: Enormous storm. That kind of storm that just opens up and washes roadways and fills creeks and basically prevented them from moving. At the same time, there were two in the inner circle who changed their mind and decided to tell their owner that this had happened. Basically, those who were going to regroup in order to carry out the rebellion when the storm subsided realized that they weren't going to be able to do that. And so basically it dissipated. People just either didn't show up or began to leave the area because they knew that they were going to be identified.
1: I've read that Governor Monroe ordered a terrifying crackdown on African Americans in Virginia.
0: Yes, he ordered the militia. And he also deputized more and more men into that militia. Yeah, it was devastating because not only for those who were actually arrested and then put on trial, but also for those who would incidentally pay the price for simply being nearby, being enslaved, knowing the people who were accused of being involved, or just simply didn't, were in the wrong place at the wrong time. The crackdown was really quite tremendous. And I believe that they estimate that somewhere in the order of at least dozens of people may have lost their lives and certainly suffered some consequences as a result of that, of the wide-scale persecution in their attempt to find the people who they believed were responsible. And this is really the order of the day for enslaved Black people at this time. This kind of tactic used to terrorize them into, you know, staying close to home and not participating in these things, or into simply paying a price so that they could show white society that they were still in charge.
1: What did Thomas Jefferson, who was running for president at the time, write about or say about the thwarted uprising?
0: He indicated to the world that the executions that were taking place were beginning to be seen as revenge as opposed to justice, and that he recommended that Governor Monroe put a stop to them.
1: How many men were killed?
0: 26.
1: I'm so struck that one of the men, before he was hanged, apparently drew a comparison between himself and George Washington. He said, "I have nothing more to offer than what General Washington would have had to offer had he been taken by the British and put to trial." What a comparison to the cause of the revolutionaries.
0: It really reflects probably, in some way you could call it, the original sin of our country. People were quite clear and quite aware of the rhetoric that was in the air, of the ideals that were being fought for, and the very stark reality that it was intentionally not going to be applied to people of African descent. And it was not going to be applied to Indians either. And this is the kind of realization that we have to face in order to understand precisely why the country is in the struggle that it's in right now.
1: You know, you're talking about Jim Crow and the codification of this idea that African Americans are inferior to whites. You would think that in a couple of generations, though, the white people who felt that way or were brainwashed to believe it would have died off, and that now only the people still alive who might be inclined to hold that view would be a problem. And yet a few years ago in Charlottesville, it was mostly young men with rifles and assault weapons who came to assert white supremacy.
0: Racism has not gone away. And our country's history has sustained it. And one of the areas where it was most potently sustained was in our education systems. And so you have generations of people to this day who pass on what they understood to be the truth from their education, so that even young people today have an interpretation of history that secures them in the identity that they were raised with.
1: What do you mean? Give me an example of the kind of schooling. I thought children nowadays were celebrating Black History Month, were honoring Martin Luther King and other legacies of more recent review of history.
0: Sure. You can do that in February. Yeah. But also, I think it's important, you know, when we say nowadays or we say, you know, recently and we say young people, these are young people who were born of their parents, and their parents, you know, were educated in an earlier time. And people carry forward their beliefs, especially if it sustains them again in their belief in who they are. And, you know, to be very specific, one organization that very specifically affected education, in particular in the South, but not exclusively, was the United Daughters of the Confederacy, who took it upon themselves very early in the 20th century to ensure that textbooks in schools told the narrative of the South in the way that they thought or they wanted to ensure people would adopt. And it gave a very sanitized version of slavery. And it spoke about Black people as if they were children and spoke about the benevolence of whites as though they knew best in all circumstances. And this is a very, these are actually very simple, a simple delivery of profound racism that was delivered to children in their most formative years. And then they grew up and raised their children. It's very difficult. And whites who have gone through transformations of recognition about the way that they were educated will talk about how very profound that was for them to realize that they had been educated in that way and to have had to experience, you know, real life and engagement with real people in order to find out that they had been miseducated. And one of the things that I do talk about this a lot through different venues, through giving historical tours. I actually work at the American Civil War Museum, and I give guided tours of the house that's known as the White House of the Confederacy. In essence, in that way, we're on the front lines of giving information to people who are coming to a place that they, many, have traditionally seen as a shrine to that Southern narrative. And we are telling more stories. We are giving more context to what happened there. And we are speaking truth to that narrative. And it is an opportunity that we appreciate, although it can be tiring, emotionally tiring, because it means that we take on these issues directly with people who are having their eyes opened in some instances. And there are even the few who go away frustrated that we are not giving them what they wanted to hear.
1: Anna Edwards is a professor of history at Virginia Commonwealth University and chair of the Sacred Ground Historical Reclamation Project in Richmond, Virginia.

0: The work of people like Anna Edwards has already made an impact in Richmond. One person who had a life-changing encounter with the Gabriel Memorial is the poet Joshua Poteet.
1: I learned about Gabriel from one of the state markers on Broad Street near Broad and 15th. Anna Edwards made sure that that was put up there. Like, she was one of the main people that wanted that to be there to mark the area, which was a pretty brilliant idea. And I guess it started from there. Like, I had no idea really about his story, and it kind of blew me away.
0: Poteet was so moved, he wrote a sequence of poems inspired by Gabriel's story. Here he is reading selections from Letter to Gabriel, written in the margins of Murder Ballads.
1: Now, I have an epigraph that I guess it helps people understand what the poem is about. Gabriel, today commonly, if incorrectly, known as Gabriel Prosser, was a literate enslaved blacksmith who planned a large slave rebellion in the Richmond area in the summer of 1800. Information regarding the revolt was leaked prior to its execution, and he and 25 followers were taken captive and hanged in punishment. This is called Letter to Gabriel, written in the margins of Murder Ballads. And there's an epigraph from Gary Lutz. Here's the story in the worst way. I have no business being anywhere in it. It comes between me and the life I have coming. Blood of my abyss, a legible voice, was the morning kind. The cold dawns here, steaming through. I imagine you in a field across the river, floodplain attic, lichen brailed thin on the pump house door. You are dead in the gallows and not dead. The rope cannot claim you. It is another century. Things are not better or worse. You came without a horse and left us human hair on the tulip tree, strange among the blossoms. For years we weren't terrified. We carried around your death, its severity. The terror lasts. Your grave a wide field now. But I never thought of it as something separate. There's no other way to say it. I was built by slaves. Carved skin, white pine like sand and tobacco, and the Poteet name that pulls me from you. Say the words the fields would speak. The bloodline stops here. All the sleeping Poteets, all their skin impossible to see, all their land and gauze light, all the asphalt and rain between us, all the kerosene on the carpet, kudzu weaving doors shut, all great-great-grandfathers gutting pigs, all great-grandmothers throwing sand on the blood, all industry siphoned, all selves creek-banked, collapsed, all plantations a coffin, a little vandalism, the whole family haunted. I've played the slave narratives in abandoned places, among the candles and cinder blocks, silo, dirt, house where the vultures live, all to bring you back. There's a shopping mall where your anvil stood. I bought socks, a button-down shirt, and sat in the parking lot listening to the corroded wax cylinders, disintegrating dialects, becoming a column of air anyone can pass through. I never deserved to hear them. When the highway came, the houses didn't know enough to be afraid. Leeway and ease, night comes through the gutters loose as fever. I don't believe there is an answer, honeysuckle blooming the creek gut. There are tunnels leading up from the river, dug before the war, torch ends grating in their cups, history averting into the cellars of abolitionists. This is not what I mean to say to you. Everything is unfinished, momentary. It's not anyone's fault, I know. We're all strangers to the middle of the noise. There's only one year, and it repeats itself forever. Forfeit the dead grass, the rim of dandelion and mortgage. Forfeit the factory where their marrow is pulled. Forfeit taxonomy, the legalese of the law office, windows at sunset, so many heretofores and to wits. Forfeit foreclosure, the vacant lots, stairs leading to white grass and sunlight, where houses were sown together now gone. Foundations, the absence of ruin is just as quiet. Non-being where was being remains. I have never been hungry. You invented hunger and handed it to the owl, 200-year-old crime scene tape slung from the bridges. What should the new map look like? Help me, moonlight. Bring the granary to the sky, burnt yellow call down. The night that took you will take us too.

Joshua Poteet is a poet based in Richmond. He spoke with former With Good Reason producer Kelly Libby. This program was made possible in part by a grant from the W.K. Kellogg Foundation as part of its Truth, Racial Healing, and Transformation Initiative. With Good Reason is produced by Virginia Humanities, which acknowledges the Monacan Nation, the original people of the land and waters of our home in Charlottesville, Virginia. Our production team is Allison Quantz, Matt Darrow, and Lauren Francis. Special thanks to Jenny Taylor for booking assistance. For the podcast or to comment, go to withgoodreasonradio.org. I'm Sarah McConnell. 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
5: Hello, my name is Trevor Lilburn, Petty Officer in the United States Coast Guard. Every year, people swimming in the ocean lose their lives due to rip currents. Rip currents can be extremely dangerous. They drag people away from shore, and when the person attempts to fight the current, they become exhausted and drown. A rip current is a strong channel of water flowing away from the shoreline. Rip currents are stronger when the surf is rough or when the tide is low. Rip currents can sometimes be recognized by unusually calm waters caused by that channel of water flowing out. You can sometimes recognize a rip current by the change in color from the water. They'll be darker than the surrounding waves. They may be a line of foam or seaweed or debris moving steadily out. This will break up the pattern of the waves, and you'll be able to recognize these deadly rip currents. The Coast Guard reminds you that the beaches and waterways of the Pacific Northwest are majestic, but they can also be treacherous. Remember, treat Mother Nature with the respect that she deserves.
3: 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I am so excited to announce that Advanced Airlines is the latest of many businesses that have become major supporters of KCIW Community Radio. 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
6: From the Bureau of Economic Geology, this is EarthDate. The most extreme, most inhospitable lands on Earth are the McMurdo Dry Valleys, near the coast of Antarctica, just inland from the McMurdo Science Base. We normally think of Antarctica as covered in ice, but the dry valleys are surrounded by mountains, which block precipitation. What little water does accumulate is blown away by the constant winds. And yet, there is life. From December to March, the Antarctic summer, 24-hour sunshine melts ice in the mountains, producing meltwater streams that trickle into the valleys. They fill shallow, ice-covered lakes in which microorganisms thrive. When the water evaporates, some of those micro-critters continue to live in brine pools. Others persist in the soil. Others live inside the glaciers that surround the valleys. That's because, trapped within them, are the remnants of an ancient ocean. The water is too salty to freeze and devoid of oxygen. But the microbes metabolize sulfur and iron, which may come from the glaciers scraping over iron-rich rocks as they move. One of the glaciers terminates in the dry valleys, where it secretes its red brine at Blood Falls. Scientists believe this frigid hellscape, blasted by wind and blistering UV rays, is the closest environment on Earth to Mars. So they're studying it to learn how life can survive here and how it might survive on the red planet itself. I'm Scott Tinker.
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1: Here's your Curry Coast weather outlook from KCIWLP and the National Weather Service. Mostly cloudy today with a 40% chance of rain, patchy afternoon fog, and a high near 58. Some breeze. Tonight, cloudy with 70% chance of rain and a low around 51. Mild winds. Tomorrow, mostly cloudy with a 70% chance of morning rain, patchy fog, and a high near 58. Mild winds. 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I'm Pete Lutz.

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Is sponsored in part by a generous donation from Ray Gary and Gina Soltis, in memory of Gina's sister Marita Soltis, who embraced good music, fairness, and free speech. And by Dave and Azam Azaditabar Carlson, friends and volunteers for KCIW since the beginning. 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
1: As a Republican Party, you're going to do everything possible that we get rid of mail-in ballots.
0: An anonymous federal whistleblower has warned the U.S. Postal Service's new mail voting system is untested, fatally flawed, and likely to lead to a catastrophic failure if implemented ahead of November's midterm elections. We'll speak with the whistleblower's attorney. Then Tarrant County is the third largest county in Texas. It includes Fort Worth. It votes to slash the number of voting places by a third.
2: At the end of the day, we are instituting barriers to making access to voting for people. It's modern day poll taxes. And I'm not trying to use hyperbole. This is a reality.
0: We'll speak to Democratic Commissioner Roderick Miles Jr., who voted against cutting almost 100 polling sites in Tarrant County, which he says will particularly affect voters of color and young people. Then, as we continue our series on the risks of artificial intelligence, what about the benefits?
3: So how do we trust AI to take decisions in medicine, whether it's for helping scientists, for discovering new therapies, or for doctors who are trying to treat more and more patients effectively?
0: We'll look at how AI is changing medicine. And finally, feminist icon Gloria Steinem has died at the age of 92.
4: My name is Gloria Steinem. I'm here today because I wouldn't be anyplace else on Earth. We are taking democracy back. I mean, let's face it, it doesn't say I, the president, at the beginning of the Constitution. It says we, the people.
0: All that and more coming up. Welcome to Democracy Now!, democracynow.org, The War and Peace Report. I'm Amy Goodman. Iran's claimed new drone and missile attacks on U.S. military bases in the Persian Gulf in retaliation for recent U.S. strikes inside Iran. Iran's military said it struck satellite communication systems, warehouses and fighter jet hangars at Ahmad al-Jaber Air Base in Kuwait. Separately, it said missiles and drones targeted U.S. troops and radar stations at al-Minhad Air Base in the United Arab Emirates. The attacks follow U.S. strikes across southern Iran Tuesday that Iran's health minister said killed 18 civilians and wounded over 100 people. The toll includes 4 people killed and 67 wounded when the U.S. bombed a wedding ceremony in Sirik. On Wednesday, the Iranian Red Crescent asked the International Criminal Court to investigate the attack as a war crime. At the United Nations, a spokesperson said Secretary General Antonio Guterres is, quote, deeply alarmed by reports of civilian casualties.
5: Secretary General condemns all attacks against civilians. He recalls that all parties must respect their obligations under international humanitarian law, including the principles of distinction, proportionality, and precaution.
0: At the White House, President Trump said Wednesday renewed fighting with Iran will not last too long, but added the U.S. is ready to strike Iran at any time. Meanwhile, Trump claimed in a social media post that the Strait of Hormuz is under U.S. control and mused he might change the name to Trump Strait. The Air Force is reviewing the case of a Gold Star widow from Alabama who wrote she was deemed ineligible for additional benefits following her husband's death because Congress had not officially declared U.S. attacks on Iran as a war. That's according to a report in Notice, or News of the United States, which reports that military officials spoke Monday with Libby Klinner, the wife of Major John Alexander Klinner, one of 6 service members killed in a plane crash during a refueling mission over Iraq on March 12th. This comes as Commerce Secretary Howard Lutnick's under fire for declaring there haven't been American deaths during the U.S. and Israeli war on Iran. Lutnick made the remark in a wide-ranging CNBC interview Wednesday.
6: The way the president is playing Iran, right, there haven't been American deaths. It's really just an economic choke out.
0: Nearly 5,000 U.S. sailors and Marines have arrived in Thailand for a five-day shore leave after the aircraft carrier, the USS Abraham Lincoln, spent a record 286 days at sea in support of the U.S. and Israeli war on Iran. The carrier had been plagued by reports of thin and poor quality rations, toilet and plumbing problems, mental health emergencies, including multiple attempts by sailors to jump overboard. This comes as President Trump's nominated acting Navy Secretary Hung Cao to assume the role permanently. Cao is a naval combat veteran who's led efforts to reinstate military members discharged for refusing a COVID vaccine mandate. He's a close ally of President Trump and Defense Secretary Pete Hegseth. During the 2024 Virginia Senate debates, he made headlines for these comments.
7: When you're using a drag queen to recruit for the Navy, that's not the people we want. What we need is alpha males and alpha females who are going to rip out their own guts, eat them, and ask for seconds.
0: Cao has led the Navy in an acting capacity since April, when President Trump fired Navy Secretary John Phelan. His nomination comes days after Army Secretary Dan Driscoll resigned following reports he'd repeatedly clashed with Defense Secretary Pete Hegseth over the Pentagon's removal of seasoned commanders and refusal to promote women and people of color. On Wednesday, North Carolina Republican Senator Tom Tillis praised Driscoll's tenure and called on President Trump to fire Hegseth. Tillis wrote, quote, "I've never witnessed more inept management of the brave men and women who serve our country. He's intimidated by competence and retreats to ginning up culture wars instead of soberly attending to the vital work of our national defense and the health and well-being of our fighting force," Senator Tillis wrote. Tillis is not seeking re-election in November. Also joining the call for Hegseth to step down is Republican Nebraska Congressmember, retired Air Force Brigadier General Don Bacon, among a number of other Republicans. In the occupied West Bank, two Palestinian teenagers were shot and killed by Israeli soldiers Wednesday as settlers and troops entered the village of Al-Mughayir. The victims were identified as 19-year-old Omar Al-Nassan and 16-year-old Khalil Shahada. Eyewitnesses say snipers opened fire after Palestinian residents confronted settlers who were stealing their sheep. Meanwhile, Israel's razed the Palestinian village of Khirbet al-Taban in the Masafriyata region. After ordering residents to evacuate their homes, Israel's military had declared the area a restricted military training zone, even though settlers have been establishing outposts and farms in the area. According to B'Tselem, the Israeli human rights group, Israel has expelled 66 Palestinian communities from their homes since October 2023. This comes as retired Israeli generals are publicly accusing settlers in the West Bank of committing ethnic cleansing with government support. Asaf Agman, a retired Air Force general, told the New York Times, quote, "Once a society behaves this way, that society is doomed," unquote. Israel's defense minister, Israel Katz, said Wednesday he's seeking President Trump's support for plans to permanently expel Palestinians from the Gaza Strip. Katz made the remarks during a conference in Jerusalem Wednesday, where he declared, quote, "There's no real solution for Gaza in the end without migration," unquote. In response, Maryland's Democratic Senator Chris Van Hollen wrote on social media, quote, "After our trip to the Gaza-Egypt border last year, Senator Jeff Merkley and I released a report entitled, 'The Netanyahu Government is Implementing a Plan to Ethnically Cleanse Gaza of Palestinians.' Now the Israeli Ministry of Defense confirmed that's the goal. We must end our complicity," Senator Van Hollen wrote. In Nepal, the death toll from the deadly floods has topped 1,200 people, with thousands more missing. On Wednesday, Nepal's prime minister linked the deadly floods to climate change and urged global action.
8: The time has come for us to forcefully make the international community aware of the disasters we are suffering because of climate change. Climate change is a product of the whole world's contribution. Hence, mitigating and managing its effects is the shared responsibility of the global community.
0: Former Venezuelan President Nicolas Maduro and his wife, the ex-leader of Venezuela's National Assembly, Celia Flores, have asked a U.S. judge to dismiss the drug trafficking indictment against them. In papers filed in a Manhattan federal court on Wednesday, Maduro and Flores argue they have immunity as the leader and first lady of a foreign country. Their request came 8 months after President Trump ordered their abduction during a U.S. assault on Venezuela. Meanwhile, the oil giant Chevron says it'll invest more than $7 billion into its Venezuela joint ventures over the next 5 years, aiming to roughly double output to about 600,000 barrels per day. Chevron's agreement was the largest involving several foreign oil and gas companies announced by U.S. Secretary of Energy Chris Wright on Wednesday. Wright was speaking from the Miraflores Presidential Palace in Caracas at a signing ceremony with Venezuela's interim president, Delcy Rodriguez.
9: The catalyst for transforming Venezuela is energy. The catalyst for improving the life conditions of Americans, our hemisphere, and everyone in the world is to massively expand energy production around the world.
0: Energy Secretary Wright's visit to Caracas comes after President Trump announced an unprecedented scheme that'll grant the U.S. government an equity stake in a private oil firm in Venezuela that has concessions to operate oil fields holding an estimated 65 billion barrels of oil reserves. OpenAI says its engineers are building automated shutdown capabilities for artificial intelligence systems after the company acknowledged one of its AI tools broke out of its digital container during a safety test and hacked into the AI platform Hugging Face. OpenAI announced the plans for new safeguards in a letter to two House Democrats, but did not provide a log of the hack. On Wednesday, Texas Congressmember Greg Kassar wrote in response to AI, quote, "Your unwillingness to provide members of Congress with the information we requested is deeply concerning and signals to us that your company is not treating these cybersecurity incidents with the seriousness required," unquote. This comes as the Trump administration sided with OpenAI in its legal fight with the New York Times and other newspapers over the use of their journalism to train ChatGPT. Graham James, a spokesperson for the New York Times, said, quote, "AI companies simply need to pay fairly for the content that makes their products possible, as copyright law requires. The administration's proposal to let companies take that content without permission or compensation would undermine the sustainability of the human-created content that a healthy society depends on and which AI needs to function," they wrote. New York City has adopted a moratorium on the use of generative AI in public schools for all students through eighth grade, alongside a new screen time policy. Mayor Zoran Mamdani announced the changes Wednesday, saying nearly 600,000 students will be affected.
10: Children need their teachers and human connection in order to learn and in order to grow. And they need to develop skills alongside their peers, build relationships with their teachers, and wrestle with tough problems on their own. The tech industry wants us to believe that AI in early education is not only inevitable, but that it is necessary. We do not see it that way.
0: In Washington, D.C., workers have removed a giant statue from the grounds of the Kennedy Center for the Performing Arts less than 7 years after its installation. The removal of the statue, known simply as Blue, comes after Justice Department lawyers warned in a federal court filing the Kennedy Center could be demolished unless President Trump is allowed to proceed with renovations, including plans to inscribe Trump's name into the building's marble edifice. And the feminist icon Gloria Steinem has died at the age of 92. According to her Instagram page, she, quote, "passed away peacefully at her home in New York City, surrounded by some of the many who loved her," unquote. She was a tireless advocate for the social, economic and political advancement of women. In 1971, she co-founded Ms. Magazine, the first major publication to be owned, run and written by women. It focused on issues seldom covered in the mainstream press, including reproductive rights, violence against women and workplace inequality. Gloria Steinem often said, quote, "When we started, there was not even a term for sexual harassment." She also helped found the National Women's Political Caucus with a group of women, including Shirley Chisholm, Betty Friedan and Fannie Lou Hamer. For Esquire magazine, she went undercover in 1963 as a Playboy bunny and wrote an exposé about the poor working conditions that the servers and Playboy clubs endured. Before becoming a feminist icon, Gloria Steinem served as director of the Independent Research Service, a nonprofit educational foundation secretly funded by the CIA. In 2013, she received the Presidential Medal of Freedom by President Barack Obama. I interviewed her at the historic Women's March in Washington, D.C. on January 21st, 2017, one day after Donald Trump's first inauguration.
4: My name is Gloria Steinem. I'm here today because I wouldn't be anyplace else on earth. We are taking democracy back. I mean, let's face it, it doesn't say I, the president, at the beginning of the Constitution. It says we, the people. And actually, I've lived a long time, but I've never seen an outpouring of energy quite like this. You know, the Vietnam War was crucial, but it was sort of more youth-oriented because it was about the draft. And, you know, issues, things have been about a particular issue in Washington. But this is more capacious and more about who makes decisions in general.
0: So what does that mean right now? How are you going to take him on? It's not only Donald Trump. There is a majority Republican House and Senate. They're vowing to take down Planned Parenthood, to defund it, to repeal the Affordable Care Act. How are you going to do this?
4: Well, one day at a time. For instance, if they defund Planned Parenthood and defund NPR, we can take that money out of our income tax, put a note with our return saying, sorry, I've sent it where it should go. Come and get me. If enough people do that, it's very difficult to do anything about it. We did it in the Vietnam era, and then we just, it was more difficult in a way because we were just keeping the money. This is more positive because we're actually giving the money where it should go.
0: What does it mean to defund Planned Parenthood?
4: You know, Planned Parenthood is, of course, necessary to women's health in this country. A 1% of it goes toward abortion. It does everything we know, breast exams and everything else. So it would be incredibly expensive to every emergency room in the nation if they were not able to serve women and men in the way that they do. Therefore, if they defund it, we'll take money out of our income tax and send it direct.
0: I was speaking to Gloria Steinem at the Women's March in 2017, January 21st, 2017, the day after President Trump's inauguration. The crowd at the Women's March was larger than those who attended the inauguration. She spoke from the stage.
4: This is an outpouring of energy and true democracy like I have never seen in my very long life. It is wide in age, it is deep in diversity, and remember, the Constitution does not begin with I, the President, it begins with we, the people. So don't try to divide us. Do not try to divide us. If you force Muslims to register, we will all register as Muslims. I know that there are women here from corporations and media and all kinds of places that make it kind of risky for you to say what you care about, what you feel, and what you support. And there are women here, I know, who have survived a national and global sex industry
11: that profiteers from body invasion. We are united here for bodily integrity. If you cannot control your body from the skin in, you cannot control it from the skin out. You cannot control your lives, our lives. And that means the right to decide whether and when to give birth without government interference.
0: Gloria Steinem speaking the day after President Trump was first inaugurated. She died on Wednesday at the age of 92. Gloria Steinem once said women have two choices. Either she's a feminist or a masochist. Coming up, an anonymous federal whistleblower warns the U.S. Postal Service's new mailing system is untested, fatally flawed, and likely to lead to a catastrophic failure. Back in a minute.

0: Hungry Ghosts by Hooray for the Riff Raff's Alinda Segarra. This is Democracy Now!, democracynow.org. I'm Amy Goodman.
1: And I'm Nermeen Sheikh. Welcome to our listeners and viewers across the country and around the world. With the midterm elections 2 months away, a federal whistleblower has warned that the U.S. Postal Service's new mail voting system is untested, fatally flawed, and likely to lead to a catastrophic failure if it's implemented ahead of November's midterm elections. Critics warn the system could disenfranchise millions of voters. In March, President Trump signed an executive order directing his administration to create federal lists of citizens and directing the Postal Service to refuse delivery of mail-in ballots to people not on those lists. Voting rights groups and state officials have sued to block the new rules. The anonymous whistleblower shared their complaint with Democratic Senator Richard Blumenthal.
0: In the complaint, the whistleblower wrote, quote, USPS leadership, it appears, has discarded all best practices as they speed the project to be ready for a September 1st implementation, raising questions about whether catastrophic failure would be a feature rather than a bug. While the whistleblower hasn't spoken publicly, Senator Blumenthal appeared on MS Now on Tuesday night to talk about the whistleblower's warning.
2: What he reveals is not only that the White House is breaking the law overtly, but for the first time using the Postal Service as an online gatekeeper with a system that screens those ballots and then, in effect, disqualifies individual ballots based on some discrepancy, the name, the barcode, any tiny discrepancy, and the whole batch is thrown back to state officials. Now, the interesting thing and the outrageous part of it is that this online system is constructed in a way that is designed to fail. Failure is not a bug, it's a feature.
3: Right.
2: So it's sabotaging the system, which is malignly designed in the first place.
0: That was Democratic Senator Richard Blumenthal of Connecticut on MS Now. We're joined by David Kligerman, Senior Vice President and Special Counsel at Whistleblower Aid. He's representing the USPS whistleblower. David, thanks so much for being with us. The first mail ballots begin to go out this Friday. That's tomorrow in North Carolina. The whistleblower that you represent revealed the Postal Service's 0% failure rate rule. I'm wondering if you can explain how it's possible that a single smudged barcode on one ballot could lead to the entire batch of tens of thousands of ballots from being counted. Explain what's going on here and the message of your whistleblower.
4: Sure. So the message of our whistleblower is that they want the things that are being built to be built properly, and they want the systems that are being designed to be designed in a way that's logical and fair and designed to work. The concern and with respect to this 0% failure is that when you the system has a number of hoops that need to be jumped through, right? Ordinarily, in the past, it's fairly simple, very simple. The state wants to mail out blank ballots to voters. It creates them. It uploads a list into some manifest, like any great large shipping. It brings the printed manifest down to the post office. It hands it off, and they get sent, right? And if the address of the person is to be delivered to is readable, it goes. There's a barcode. If you can scan the barcode, great. If you can't, you can enter it in manually. Normal mail processes. Well, this rule to implement President Trump's March executive order now creates a number of hurdles, right? And there's one, and the hurdles in terms of the rule and the IT hurdles merge here to really create this potential for grave catastrophic failure. The rule itself, even if the IT worked, sets up a number of problematic hoops. First, you have to, as a state, have to go and enter in data into this new database called the Federal Ballot Mail Portal, right? So they enter a list of all the voters who are supposed to get absentee ballots and do that enough time before the votes go out. And then they have to, if they're going to ship ballots, because it doesn't just happen with a magic wand, right? These are millions and millions of physical blank ballots to go out, right? And they don't go out in one huge super train, right? There are truckloads that go out to the post office, sometimes rural post office, sometimes large ones, and they go to these the bulk mail facilities at these places for the most part. You have to bring them there. Now, under the system, you need to go in and you need to create a manifest, a list, right? You go into a separate IT system that's supposed to connect to this original IT system, and you enter the list of the ballots that are in this batch, right? And then you take those, and if it checks out, if the system is telling you, and we'll get to the why it's going to be hard for it to tell you, but if it works properly and it lines up and every ballot you have, the barcode matches the barcode in the initial system, then you get a green light and you can bring that truck, that bus, whatever of ballots down to the postal service area. And then you're not done because there's a spot check. And so you take a scanner, the Zebra scanner or something else that the postal workers or whoever at the facility has, and you begin to test these ballots. Now, ordinarily, historically, when things have been scanned, it's been to

0: this process creates in a loop, an endless loop where the ballots don't go out or large tranches of them go out. Now you put on top of this a software system that's been designed. The whistleblower complaint alleges, and we've seen experts who have opined, that this kind of software development could take 8 months, a year, sometimes 2 years to do. They've done it in a matter of weeks. They allotted 8 weeks essentially to do this, and then they actually paused work for a few weeks. So they've been at it for maybe 5 weeks. And there's now a software system that every phase has failed normal basic procedures for development, right? So you develop software in silos and pieces. One team develops this part, this part, this part, this part. I mentioned a number of systems that have to work together. Each of those has been rushed. They haven't been tested properly individually. When they put them together, they haven't been tested properly. And by the way, when they do test it, it crashes. And now the Postal Service has announced it, consistent with what our whistleblower said was going to happen, that on September 1st, it's available to be tested and used by the states. Now, technically, under the injunction, they're allowing states to use it voluntarily and make use of it voluntarily. But the reality is, here's a system that's not going to work. And even if it did work from an IT perspective, it doesn't work from a functional perspective. So that seems to the whistleblower, and certainly to us, an anatomy of a failure.
1: So on Tuesday, ProPublica reported, quote, top U.S. Postal Service officials tasked with issuing new regulations on mail voting expressed concerns in internal meetings about how the rules they were drafting could delay or block ballots from reaching large swaths of eligible voters for the upcoming midterms, but the rules moved forward anyway. This report was based on a source separate from your client. Could you elaborate on this, David?
0: Sure. I mean, that goes to exactly what I mentioned, which is that and it's really good that others are coming forward, right? That what we've seen in that ProPublica piece is that it mentioned that election officials are raising these very same concerns that our an insider posed in a position to see the broad swath of what's happening here has raised, right? Which is that you've really got the 0% failure. And it's unacceptable to a process that has human error. And by the way, it's been pointed out in disclosure, there are a number of inspector general reports from the Postal Service over the years that talk about the error rates, worker error. And now there's a report that came out, a tweet or a message from the head of the Postal Service union or 200,000 strong union said, our people haven't been trained in this. They don't know what to do. So this is a really scary thing that's going on right now.
1: So the whistleblower you've been working with is open to testifying in these open court cases. Can you talk about the significance of that?
0: Yeah. You know, the individual right now has come forward. And I think in this administration, when one comes forward, it's at grave risk. And we've seen the weaponization of inspectors general. We've seen the weaponization of processes. But this person has come forward. And I think that nothing is ruled out, right? I mean, this is there's nothing more central to our government than democracy, and there's nothing more central to democracy than free and fair elections. So I think this individual has come forward, and while nobody wants to necessarily put themselves out there, I think if it came to the point where the testimony was the inflection point, was the thing that made the case turn, I can't imagine the person would necessarily say no. So I think everything's potentially on the table, but the hope is that the processes will handle it just with the information that's been provided. In fact, I've noted that already a number of states' attorneys general have amended their filings in the various court cases to include our client's disclosure as part of the evidence to hopefully permanently enjoin this policy.
2: So finally, any key point you want to make, especially around the fact that currently there is an injunction by a judge that's halted the implementation. Trump, of course, is appealing this. But what you think the Trump administration is trying to do in these last weeks? I mean, we're talking about 60 days before the midterm elections.
0: Yeah, I think what they're trying to do, I would imagine, if I were in a situation of someone who has an allergy to voting rights, who has shown that they're willing, able, and desirous of blocking folks making use of the franchise, is it's win-win no matter what I do, right? This is why we, as Senator Blumenthal and our whistleblower have said, you question whether it's a bug or a feature, right? You sow doubt about the voting processes, so that's a win. If people go into the portal and it doesn't work, That's a

0: If you're able to if you're able to have the processes sort of work, but not enough, but people think it's going to be okay, that's a win. But regardless, what you've got here is you've got a system that the administration is win-win because they either scare folks or it blocks folks. And I think one last point we'd like to make is no one is saying, and certainly the whistleblower is not saying, that we want folks not to exercise their rights to vote. I think they need to listen to their state secretary generals. I think there's going to be information provided by their states into what to do. I think the hope is and the goal is that this will be fixed, hopefully, by the courts permanently enjoining this or otherwise by secretary of state stepping up and saying what to do. But we don't want anybody not to exercise their rights and not to use mail-in ballot voting if it's done properly. We just want to inform the processes, and hopefully, it'll be stopped either by judges or by cooler heads that prevail.
1: David Kligerman, I want to thank you for being with us. Senior Vice President, Special Counsel, Whistleblower Aid. David's an attorney currently representing the USPS whistleblower. This is Democracy Now!, democracynow.org. I'm Amy Goodman with Nermeen Sheikh.
2: In a party line vote, all three Republican commissioners in Tarrant County, Texas, have voted to slash the number of polling sites for November's midterm elections by nearly a third, leaving 1.3 million voters with just 224 polling sites. Civil rights groups, including the ACLU and NAACP, warn the changes will disproportionately affect voters of color in Texas's third largest county, with majority-minority areas of Arlington and Fort Worth targeted. During a marathon 10-hour hearing on Tuesday, commissioners heard from dozens of citizens who opposed the reduction. Here are some of their voices.
3: My name is Gabe Gonzalez. The population of the city has increased and voting has increased. You saw that in May. You do not need to make poll workers' lives harder by cutting the locations and bottlenecking our democracy.
4: Catherine Woods, how is our budget unable to accommodate our voting needs in Tarrant County? Did you not have enough money in the budget after the hand recount that you ordered in the 2024 election, the one that confirmed the original result, or was that money spent performatively? Did you not have enough money in the budget for the redistricting? This proposal is hypocritical, it is irresponsible, it is anti-democratic, it is anti-American.
5: I'm Linda Northern. The right to vote is the bedrock of our democracy. Reducing the number of polling places does not uphold this right. This will make it harder for brown, black, and low-income voters who have the same right to vote as you do. This is wrong.
2: The two Democratic commissioners on the five-person board also spoke out forcefully against slashing the number of polling sites. This is Democratic Commissioner Roderick Miles, Jr.
6: What I hold in my hand, and I want y'all to get this, is my wife's great-grandmother's poll tax receipt. Get a good look at it. Her name was Miss Maggie McCann. She was a married woman and a housewife who raised 10 children. And she understood how important her vote was and the voice and the power that came along with it. And she was willing to suffer the indignity of having to pay a poll tax for a right that belonged to her. What we are doing with reducing polling locations, and we can use semantics, and we can make, you can make us look like we don't know what we want and we're wishy-washy all you want to. But at the end of the day, we are instituting barriers to making access to voting for people. It's modern day poll taxes. And I'm not trying to use hyperbole. This is a reality.
1: The vote comes ahead of a critical and closely watched Senate race in Texas, with the Democratic State Representative James Tallarico leading in the polls for Senate against Republican State Attorney General Ken Paxton. Ahead of the Tarrant County vote, Tallarico spoke out against cutting polling sites.
7: Well, we are here outside what used to be a polling location here in Tarrant County. The most powerful people in this county, the most powerful people in this country, don't want us to be able to vote easily. And that's why extremist officials in Tarrant County government are trying to close 92 polling locations. That's nearly a third of the polling locations in Tarrant County. And that means on Election Day, there will be longer commutes, longer lines, and lower voter turnout, especially in our black and brown communities. That's because the people in power don't want us to know or use our power. And nothing terrifies them more than people who show up to vote and people who show up to hold elected officials accountable.
1: So that's James Tallarico, the Democratic candidate for Senate in Texas, up against Ken Paxton. And it looks like it's a toss-up, or perhaps he's ahead in the polls, way raising more money than Paxton. Supporters of the cuts argue too few voters were using the sites to justify their expense. For more, we go to Fort Worth, Texas, where we're joined by Democrat Roderick Miles, Jr. He represents Precinct 1 of the Tarrant County Commissioner's Court. His recent piece for the Fort Worth Star-Telegram is headlined, "We Need Answers on Why a Growing Tarrant Would Cut Voting Locations." Commissioner Roderick Miles, Jr., welcome to Democracy Now! The reason I talked about Tallarico there when we played his clip is we're wondering if this is the motivation, the fact that in this red state, he is surprising so many in surging in the polls, and the Republicans are trying to cut Democrat participation any which way. Can you give your assessment of what's happening and this incredible 10-hour meeting that led to a party-line vote, three Republicans, two Democrats, you were one of the Dems, who voted to cut the voting polls by, what, 92? They're cutting out from the little more than 300 across Tarrant County.
8: That's correct. Good morning, Amy, and thank you for the opportunity to be with you today. From my perspective, this is about access and ensuring that every resident, regardless of age, disability, working families, providing access to pollings, to polling locations. It's about making sure that everybody has a right to use their God-given right and their right to vote, and they need to be able to have easy access to polling locations. This is not about fiscal responsibility. This is about making sure that every resident in Tarrant County has a right to vote. Voting belongs to the people. Elections belong to the people. They don't belong to government officials. We are just stewards of the election process, but the process belongs to the people, and the people have the right to choose who represents them. And we don't need to make it difficult or more difficult for them to vote. We need to make it easier.
2: And could you explain who you believe will be most impacted? What communities?
8: I believe, for example, with these reductions, my precinct, Precinct 1, takes the brunt of those reductions. We have the most polling locations that are closed. And those communities are primarily represented by minorities, by African Americans and Latinos. By reducing that, we are making it more difficult and more challenging for those communities of color to be able to go to the polls and to vote. Voting locations are not just buildings. There's a story behind every voting location. There's history behind those voting locations. There's familiarity, and there's relationships that have been formed at these voting locations. And it's our responsibility as an elected official to make sure that they have access to places that are familiar to them, that they have historically gone to vote. We should not be punishing communities of color by cutting away voting locations that are familiar and common to them. We should be making access easier for them and not more difficult or challenging. You think about working families, when you think about seniors, people with disabilities and things of that nature, when you close down and restrict polling locations, you make it harder and more of a burden on those communities to be able to vote.
1: One of the polling locations that's being closed is on the campus, which is more progressive than the state, the University of Texas Arlington. I want to play this next clip, Tarrant County Democratic Commissioner Alyssa Simmons and Republican County Judge Tim O'Hare. They had this exchange.
9: Y'all redistricted saying the population is growing, correct?
7: I redistricted because I wanted a 401 court.
9: You're redistricted because we're growing, population's growing, or was it power? Which one was it?
10: I think it was very clear from all three we did it to have a majority Republican commissioner's court.
1: Well, he was very clear about this, Republican County Judge Tim O'Hare, one of the three commissioners, Republican commissioners, and you and Alyssa Simmons were the Democrats. You voted against, Republicans voted for. We just have 30 seconds. What can you do at this point with almost a third of the polling places closed on Election Day? How are you organizing?
8: Amy, I'll say this. Tarrant County, the eyes of the nation are on Tarrant County. We have an opportunity to shift power and to change the course of this country. Democracy and the country as a whole is at an inflection point. We are not deterred. We will vote. We won't miss this moment. We are mobilizing now to make sure that everybody has access to the polling locations that we currently have to work with. And we'll stand in lines. We'll wait. We'll do whatever we have to make sure that the people's voice is heard and they are electing the people that they want to represent them. I want to share with you the poll tax receipt of my wife's great-grandmother. We are going to fight against what is modern-day poll tax in this country.
1: And just to be clear, Roger Miles, a poll tax for young people who are watching this show who don't even know what you're talking about, a poll tax is?
8: A poll tax was something that the government put on black people to make it difficult for them to vote. They had to pay to vote. My wife's great-grandmother had to suffer the indignity and to pay to vote. And I'm not saying that this policy is a poll tax, but history teaches us that when government makes changes and does harm to people, we need to be vigilant and we need to speak out against it. And that's what my colleague and I are doing now.
1: Roderick Miles Jr., representing Precinct 1 on the Tarrant County Commissioner's Court, his recent piece for the Fort Worth Star-Telegram we will link to. We need answers on why a growing Tarrant would cut voting locations. Coming up, we look at how artificial intelligence is transforming healthcare. Back in 20 seconds.

0: Women of the World by Amadou and Mariam in our Democracy Now! Studio. This is Democracy Now!, democracynow.org. I'm Amy Goodman with Nermeen Sheikh.
1: We end today's show with continuing our look at how artificial intelligence is changing the world. In recent weeks, we've looked at many of the risks of the latest AI technology, from autonomous weapons to rogue AI models to the rapid expansion of data centers. Well, today we'll shift our focus to the medical profession and how AI is being used in clinical settings, from radiology to surgery.
0: We're joined right now by Shreya Johri. She's a postdoctoral fellow at the Dana-Farber Cancer Institute, just completed her PhD at Harvard Medical School last year, where she studied how artificial intelligence can be used to improve medical diagnoses and accelerate biological discovery. Thanks so much for being with us. If you can start off by helping our audiences understand the different fields of medicine, from surgery to radiology, and how AI has helped and what you see the risks are.
2: Absolutely. So medicine is really broad. There is surgery, where doctors have to perform procedures to on patients. There is radiology, which is a kind of diagnostic imaging modality similar to endoscopy also. And there are also professions in medicine where doctors are conversing with patients to identify the symptoms of the patient, diagnosing the patients based on problems that they're having. So there are many different kinds of medicine, sub-medicine professions. And AI has been impacting different of these in different capacities. So for example, radiology has been one of the historically most popular subfields within medicine, which AI has impacted a lot. About 76% of the FDA-approved AI models are actually for radiology, followed by cardiology and then others. So radiology has been at the forefront of using AI for helping in different aspects of diagnosing patients. On the other hand, surgery, as you mentioned, is a little more newer in that space, because it is obviously more complicated. There is a lot of things that the doctors have to make sure when they're doing procedures on patients.
3: Judgment
2: and expertise that comes over time. Things that are not just visual, but also you have to have that sense of pressure and touch of how your instrument is moving. For example, if you're conducting a brain surgery, you have to be very, very careful. A little bit of shaking of your hand could actually injure the patient a lot. And so those kind of more critical, more high risk kind of procedures are still newer in the way AI is impacting them.
1: And if you could talk about the difference, like what kinds of AI agents are being used, from large language models to computer vision, and what other AI, you said the majority, of course, is radiology that has been approved by the FDA. What are the others?
2: Absolutely. So there are two kinds, broader fields of AI. Computer vision is a field in which AI models are trained by many, many medical images. So these medical images are typically labeled by doctors that, for example, it's a chest x-ray. So a doctor will label that this chest x-ray has pneumothorax or another condition. And these images are shown multiple times to these models. And the models, after seeing multiple examples, learn from these images. The computer vision models are much more older in their use, and that's why most of the FDA-approved models are also in this space. Large language models are actually pretty newer. So they came out in 2022. They were popularized by ChatGPT, which now almost everyone uses. And these are much more nascent in their adoption in clinic. So these models are trained by downloading all of the data from the internet, all of the books, articles, any blog posts that get written. And these models are trained to predict, to complete sentences. So these models would be shown partial sentence, and you would ask the models to complete the sentence. Eventually, when you show them multiple of these and you already know what a good sentence looks like, the models start to learn how language looks like and how to generate new sentences that make sense. Large language models have been less adopted so far in AI, just because it's very nascent technology. Not to say that they're not evolving rapidly. They are growing a lot in capability. But FDA right now does not have a proper protocol for how to even approve the use of these models for very important decisions like a diagnosis or a treatment decision, because these models are still not as well understood. So these models have been used in different medical practices and different hospitals for simpler tasks. So, for example, summarization of a patient's history. So if a patient has been coming to the hospital for 10 years, you have many, many clinical notes, summarization of that. They've also been used for communicating with the patient more effectively. So doctors are spending less time on maybe writing notes for notes that capture the patient's condition, but they're also able to talk more to patients and deliver better care and express more empathy for their condition, which actually has been shown to have better outcomes for patients. So that's the broader two separate use cases of these.
1: And if you could talk about the way in which, like, how does AI help, for instance, in a colonoscopy? How does it help with a mammogram? And how widely is AI being used, at least here in the U.S., for those two tests?
2: Of course. I can talk about a colonoscopy first. So in colonoscopy, typically, there's a monitor which has a live video feed of the patient's colon, and the endoscopist looks at that in real time to identify masses of cells that have overgrown. So these are called polyps, and they are typically either cancerous or precancerous, and it's very important to treat them. The way AI has been deployed right now, and it's also FDA approved, is anytime the in the real-time video stream, the model detects an abnormality, the model makes a box around it. So the doctor can continuously see that box whenever there is some abnormality. So it, just in case, if it's a very subtle abnormality, no one misses it. So that has been used in colonoscopy, especially for colon polyps, so colon cancer detection. And colon cancer screening is done for everyone over 45 years of age. In mammograms, chest x-ray, CT scans, which is the scope of radiology, typically AI models have been used as either a second reader. So a radiologist would read the same image or the chest x-ray, and the AI would read the same. And they people have tried to see how AI can help in either triaging of cases. For example, if it's a high-risk case, a doctor reads it. If it's a low-risk case, an AI plus a doctor reads it. And so there are multiple studies that have explored how it can be used.
0: Can you talk about the Swedish study that just came out on breast cancer?
2: Yes, of course. So in the Swedish study, they had a lot of patients who they divided into two groups. One group was in one group, the mammograms were read by AI first and then by a radiologist. In the other group, the mammograms were read by two radiologists. And they tried to compare if AI plus radiologists separately led to a higher detection of cancer and what happened to the false positive rates across these two groups. And they found a very nice finding that the radiologist followed by a human reviewer actually led to more cases that were being detected.
0: This is the radiologist and AI.
2: Yes. And then the false positive rates were actually similar. It's a very promising study. It actually shows that you can have AI as a second reader and still have really good results. One of the things, although to note, is that the final decision was still made by the radiologist. The AI was not autonomously acting here, and the radiologist read it after the AI. So radiologist was like the final decision maker. So I think those are nuances to keep in mind as we think about how AI will be deployed in medicine and how we are making sure that humans are taking decisions, at the end decisions for a diagnosis or a treatment plan for a patient.
1: Yeah, and just to clarify about that study, there were over 100,000 women, so it was a large scale study. And also last week, another major development, the first brain surgery using live artificial intelligence assistance was performed successfully last week in London. So if you could talk about the significance of that, how important is that?
2: Yeah, I think it's a really big milestone, I think, especially in the field of surgery, which is a very complicated field. In that clinical trial that was being done, the researchers had developed an AI model that could basically detect a small part of the intersection between a pituitary gland and the bone. And they were trying to make sure that whenever the surgeon reaches that part, they are able to see clearly that this is where the pituitary gland is, this is where the bone is, so they don't accidentally nick any of them. It's very interesting because if you look at the way they had deployed it, if you read into the details, it is non-trivial to have a really big AI model work in real time in the way that it was assisting in surgery. So I think it was a very good example of how you can use AI that gets developed in a research lab, deploy it on hardware that is in the hospital in a responsible way, and have doctors use it to perform surgeries. One interesting thing about the study was that the AI could be switched on and off at any point in time by the doctors, which is a way in which you establish trust. So, for example, there were a couple of patients in that study. In two of the cases, the doctor did not decide to use an AI because they felt that they wanted to do it without the AI. And they were able to switch off the AI using a pedal at the bottom. So it allows doctors to be still in control, but use the AI to the maximum benefit.
0: So this is a critical point, is the doctor's intervention. And I'm wondering if you can talk about, I mean, in breast cancer, it was stunning. Something like the AI-supported screening detected 29% more cancers.
3: That was a Swedish study.
0: Yes, and a Swedish study. And yet, what about the risks of people just, you know, relying on AI to diagnose themselves, and your concerns about this being used as a way to actually not help doctors, but to replace doctors?
2: I think in real life, medical cases are quite complex. So a lot of the times we see accuracy being reported, but those are accuracy on cases which are simpler sometimes. It's very important to note that doctors, when they make medical decisions, are looking at sometimes a lot of complexity of cases. For example, for mammograms, if someone has dense breast tissue, it is much more harder to detect that breast cancer. If it's not as dense
0: of
2: a tissue.
0: We have 20 seconds.
2: If it's not that much of a dense tissue, then it becomes easier. So I think it's really important to note that doctors have to be responsible, have to take the responsibility of this until we are more confident. We have like frameworks developed that can, you know, like deploy these AI models in a more responsible
0: way. This is clearly the beginning of an extended discussion. Shreya Drury, we want to thank you so much for being with us. Postdoctoral fellow at the Dana-Farber Cancer Institute, who studied how artificial intelligence can be used to improve medical diagnoses and accelerate biological discovery. That does it for our show. I'll be in Madison, Wisconsin on Saturday night at the Barrymore Theater. Two events on Sunday in Chicago. Check out democracynow.org. I'm Amy Goodman with Nermeen Sheikh.
4: Delahanshi Hushi Neela Travis. Hello, my name is Neela Travis, and this is a Talawa proverb. Du dai shum wei na chi an det shla wa na chi an. If you don't have anything good to say, don't say it.
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0: Hi, this is Fred Migliori, and welcome to this week's edition of FM Odyssey. Today and every week, we paint a portrait using the music of contemporary folk and rock artists who coexist side by side. 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
0: This is an encore presentation from April 27th, 2025. And welcome to this week's edition of FM Odyssey. This is Fred Migliori. Glad you could join us. That was Courtney Marie Andrews from an album called Old Flowers. And the song that we listened to was called Burlap String. And we have a great show today that I'm not exactly sure where this is all going to go, because this is one of those shows where I'm just going to allow what I'm hearing to tell me what I need to play next. And it's just very simple. And I think we need a great, great distraction at this point. Something simple, as Tom Rush will explain to us in this first song as our journey begins today on FM Odyssey.

the memories will stay still and warm and peaceful. Now the days are getting long.

Yes. And it's from a self-titled EP they put out a couple of years ago. And the song that we heard was Maple Sap. And then It's All Going to Pot from the Django and Jimmy album, which was really Willie Nelson and Merle Haggard. And Raining Hallelujah from Shannon LaBrie from an album she had out called Building. And Summer Song from Louis Armstrong. Just wanted to slip that in there. And All Come Together from Leslie Mendelson from an album she has out called If You Can't Say Anything Nice. And we started out with Tom Rush from a record called Unfinished Works. It was never released before. And that was the song 50-50. If you'd like to email me with your comments or requests, it's fred@fmodyssey.com.

This is Cat Mother and the All Night Newsboys from 1969 from The Street Giveth and The Street Taketh Away. This album was co-produced by none other than Jimi Hendrix.

That is Elise from Saint Motel, and it's from their album called Saint Motelevision. And before that, we heard Marie from Cat Mother and the All Night Newsboys and the album The Street Giveth and The Street Taketh Away. It was released in 1969 on the Polydor label, and it was co-produced by Jimi Hendrix. And the benefits of being alone, a very, very interesting perspective put to words by Rose Cousins from her album Bravado. And Never Lived It All from Ellis Paul from the album Carnival of Voices. And Melissa, of course, from Eat a Peach from the Allman Brothers, that goes out to my favorite Melissa in the world. And The Things We Say from Shannon LaBrie from her album called Building. And why don't we start from here? That was Lucy Spragan from her album Choices. We have a lot more ahead of us, and I don't want you to go away, and I'm going to let the legendary piano player Mary Lou Williams take us to the top of the hour. If you'd like to email me with your comments or requests, it's Fred at fmodyssey.com.

0: The Oregon Department of Aging is offering a senior medical non-emergency transportation program that is in need of volunteer drivers for Curry County, as there is currently only one driver for all of Curry County. If you are interested in getting transportation to a medical appointment or in volunteering as a driver, please call 541-269-2013 and press 3 for senior transportation. Leave a brief message and your name and phone number, and a dispatcher will call you back. Drivers will be reimbursed by the Department of Aging at 65.5 cents per mile. Drivers also must pass a background check. This free medical transportation is offered to seniors 60 years old and older, regardless of income level, to medical appointments including surgery, local and out of town. Again, if you are interested in getting transportation to a medical appointment or in volunteering as a driver, please call 541-269-2013 and press 3 for senior transportation. Leave a brief message and your name and phone number, and a dispatcher will call you back. The callback will show up on your caller ID as being from the South Coast Business Employment Corporation in Coos Bay.
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3: One of the really nice people that I have met on this very long journey over the last several decades, 3 decades, going on 4, is a guy by the name of Mark Humphreys. I fell in love with his album. It was called Leap Day. And I invited him onto FM Odyssey, and we had a great, great time. And word got back to me in 2019 that he had passed away. And it just kind of set me back. Because when you have the opportunity to cross paths with somebody, even if it's just once in your lifetime, and you make that connection, you make that bond. But I'm just really, really grateful for that afternoon that I had with him. And this is a little clip from our brief time together on FM Odyssey.
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4: 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This is called The Jaws of Life on FM Odyssey.

Pothole on Main Street. What a cool song, huh? That's from Randall Bramlett from Juke Joint on the Edge of the World. And sitting across from Midnight from Tony Joe White's album One Hot July, and Man Enough from Lloyd Cole from Don't Get Weird on Me, Babe, and the title track from Lady Antebellum, Need You, and Shades of Scarlet Conquering. That was an alternate version of the Joni Mitchell song that she was practicing during the Hissing for Summer Lawn sessions in 1975. And then we heard Shades of Grey from the Monkees' Headquarters, released May 20th, 1967, 10 days before Sgt. Pepper came out. And I remember Michael Nesmith from the Monkees said that overshadowed what he thought was the best album the Monkees had made. Well, you know, there might be some truth to that. I think Sgt. Pepper probably overshadowed everything. And we started out with Jaws of Life from Mark Humphrey, a little bit of my conversation with him, and the song was from the album called Leap Day. If you'd like to email me with your comments or requests, it's fred@fmodyssey.com.

Remember Men at Work and that huge album, that huge hit they had, Land Down Under? Well, this is the lead singer. His name is Colin Hay. And this is a song that he wrote many, many years later, reflecting back on that period of time in his life. And it's kind of sobering and it's a little bit sad, but it's a beautiful song. And it really highlights what an incredible musician this man is as our journey continues on FM Odyssey.

That's when hearts were heavy and our feet were made of stone. Time goes by, there is no answer. It's hard to think this moment ever

0: I love that song. How Can I Sleep Without You from Julian Dawson? And that was Lucinda Williams singing with him from his album Spark. And Mandolin Wind, the Rod Stewart song as done by Levon Helm's daughter Amy Helm, from This Too Shall Light. And Someone to Lay Down Beside Me from Carla Bonoff's self-titled debut album, and a song that Tony Joe White wrote about the legendary singer Selena from his album One Hot July, and My Brilliant Feat from the lead singer of Men at Work, Colin Hay, but this time on his own from Transcendental Highway. If you'd like to email me with your comments or requests, it's Fred at fmodyssey.com.
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0: Unfortunately, this song needs no introduction as our journey continues on FM Odyssey.

Yeah, I used to work with a guy named Frankie Acosta. We were butter strippers down at the Challenge Creamery, stripping the cardboard off 70-pound cubes of butter. Yeah, it was hot back then, summer of 1963. And Frankie, man, he gets so angry. He'd say, "See what the women make me do." Then he'd break off a splinter from a dirty wooden pallet and stick it like a knife in one of them big old

Then I got a job working for the city of Englewood, running the chipper, chipping limbs off of trees. I work with a guy named Crazy Dave Macklin. And one day he almost ran a tractor over me. We were out chopping weeds near South Central when the riots broke out and the sky turned fiery red and brown. And I called up my girlfriend on a payphone and said, "Baby, I love you, but I think God's gonna finally burn Gomorrah down."

I finally got a job driving a Rose truck. Santa Barbara midnight to LA 5th and Main. All jacked up on coffee, cheap speed, and donuts. Walking around the LA flower market in the rain. And every morning I'd eat breakfast at the pantry down on Figueroa. The waiters were always old-time ex-cons. Then we'd load the truck back up with empty rose boxes and drive on up the coast through the California dawn.

Yes, that was released in 1969, and it had the song In the Year 2525 on it, and it was on the Billboard charts at number one for, geez, I think either 6 or 9 weeks. And before that, we heard Just Dropped In to See What Condition My Condition Was In. That was written by Mickey Newberry and appeared on his 1968 album called Harlequin Melodies. But it was a huge hit the year before from Kenny Rogers and the First Edition in 1967. And we heard Take the Money and Run from Crosby and Nash from the album Wind on the Water and the Wall Street Shuffle from 10cc from Sheet Music. If you'd like to email me with your comments or requests, it's fred@fmodyssey.com.

0: to himself.
1: Rocky Raccoon. 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He was a fool unto himself, and he would not swallow his foolish pride. Mind you, coming from a little town in Minnesota, it was not the kind of thing that a young guy did when a fellow went and stole his chick away from him.

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He was really sminking of gin. And it did him in the end. Poor Doc. Meantime, back on the table, yeah, the doctor said, rock

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There was work to do. They both forgot it was like the world's never been anything but hot. If he could find the words for her, he could explain. But they just sit on the front porch waiting for the rain. It gets dark and quiet and it turns so still. She drinks and drinks but can't get her fill. She sets the water glass down on her thighs and just stares at it with her crazy eyes as the bottom of the glass makes a tiny round stain. It's just a hot day in the country and they're waiting for the rain. The temperature rises and it will not fall. She's so still, she's not there at all. He leaves the porch for just 1 minute, comes back in his hands, got a 410 in it. She smiles at him as he looks out on the plain. But there's nothing to shoot and he's just waiting for the rain. Nothing left to do now, nothing left to say. When the brown grass crumbles, ain't nobody brave. All things come to the patient man, and when they come too late, nobody understands. Now the heat just wraps around him like a chain. He breaks the shotgun open as they're waiting for the rain.

Then the wind returns and the sky goes black. She could feel the muscles in her jaw go slack. The wind blows warm into her face. Ain't no easy path to ever leave this place. She thinks it's only heat, it is not rain. As lightning strikes the reaper, they're just waiting for the rain. Smoke in the distance, the color of the clouds. Thunder overhead breaks wild and loud. Fire from the reaper runs through the drought. The sky starts the fire, let the sky put it out. He slips two shells in the gun and calls her name. And it's all about to happen, they're just waiting for the rain.

That is a gentleman that I miss so much. He passed away in July of 2011. His name is Bill Morrissey, and he just left a treasure of music, and that was one of them, Waiting for the Rain, from a great album he did called You'll Never Get to Heaven. If you are not familiar with him, you may want to check him out. I would certainly think it would be something you would want to add to your library. And before that, Keep on Truckin', of course, from Hot Tuna, from the Burgers album. And let me stay a while from Guy Davis, from his album Butt Naked Free. I saw him a couple of years ago with Vance Gilbert, and they were just priceless together. And before that, we heard Rocky Raccoon, a kind of practice version that went to hell, as you heard, during the Beatles' White Album session, and that's from the Anthology 3 album. And Gulf Coast Highway before that, from Nancy Griffith along with Mac McAnally. That's from her album Little Love Affairs. And I love to bring that song out at this time of the year because of its reference to spring and the blue bonnets. And then we heard another one from that album. It's called Love Wore a Halo, Back Before the War. And that is another one that you should strongly look into getting for your record collection. Once again, it's called Little Love Affairs by Nancy Griffith. Well, that's all I've got on my list today, so I guess that means it's quitting time, and I hope you enjoyed our show today.

Well, that wraps up this week's journey of FM Odyssey. I'd like to thank Paul Porzio in D.C., Steve Matteo, Pete Fornatel, and Al Bossio in New York. 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This is Fred Migliori. Until next week, pay attention to the poets. You need them, and you know it.

0: body, plurality, surety, security, and not hurt the state? 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
3: This is Shirley Hyatt bringing you a Poetry Minute. I love sunsets and will stand or sit for as long as it takes for the painted sky to fail and give itself over to night. And as the sun disappears from my view, I realize that it will become somebody else's sunrise. On the other side of the earth, somebody is getting the leftovers of my spectacular sunset. Sunset in Brookings. Against a blue-gray canvas, the hand of an unseen artist silently builds a scarlet fire and, dipping her long brushes into shimmering paints, applies gold, orange, pink, and lavender along the long rim of the horizon. Silver steeds gallop onto the scene, whipping their tails through the embers, scattering ashes into the waves. The end of a perfect day. The end.
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6: Here's your Curry Coast weather picture from KCIWLP and the National Weather Service. Tonight, cloudy with a 70% chance of rain and a low around 51. Mild winds. Tomorrow, mostly cloudy with a 70% chance of morning rain, patchy fog, and a high near 58. Mild winds. And then tomorrow night, patchy fog with a low around 51 under mostly cloudy skies. 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Brookings, Oregon. I'm Pete Lutz.
7: Hello and welcome to the Global Village. I'm Chris Heim.

time in the Global Village, we will spend some time with Duke Ellington's Far East Suites, music from the legendary pianist and composer and bandleader, and inspired actually by a trip to the Near East, but drawing on influences from many different corners of the world. We'll begin with some music from that classic recording. This is Blue Pepper, as we begin this visit to the Global Village.

0: Music from the Togo Soul 2 compilation, drawing on some neat and rare sounds from that African nation. And we heard Snapu Demi Amore doing Kisapio. Togo Soul 2, wrapping up that round of music. In front of that, some intriguing stuff from Abbas Merpouya, who in the late 60s through about the mid 70s did, I guess, one album and a whole bunch of singles. And drawing on a lot of different influences, you could almost hear a little bit of that Ball of Confusion riff in that particular piece. He also played sitar. He was a poet and an actor and a guitarist as well. And music from a compilation of his work called Soul Raga, music from Abbas Merpouya. We heard Panbers out of Indonesia. This a compilation of some of the music that that popular Indonesian rock band did called Indonesian City Sound. Hometown was a tune from them. And this particular time around here in the Global Village, we are highlighting music from Duke Ellington's Far East Suite, the legendary pianist and composer, bandleader, and an intriguing project that he did, inspired, as we mentioned, by actually a State Department tour of the Middle East, which in fact was interrupted by the death of President Kennedy. But he would later complete this project and got the name Far East Suite, and some marvelous music that he and Billy Strayhorn had put together for the Far East Suite. We heard a kind of rockin' number that is part of it, Blue Pepper, Far East Suite, Duke Ellington and his orchestra. A little break, and when we return, we'll hear quite a different reinterpretation of the Far East Suite from Anthony Brown's Asian American Orchestra. Their version of Bluebird of Delhi is coming up in just a minute when we're back in the Global.
1: 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And Sue, it's your thoughtfulness that allows KCIW to continue to bring quality listening entertainment every single day of the week, and demonstrates your commitment to vital community service and quality programming. 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

0: music there from flamenco guitarist Niño Josele. And another exceptional flamenco guitarist, Tomatito, joining in on that particular track, one that he wrote in tribute to his friend Antonio, better known as Chick Corea, from the album El Mar de Mi Ventana, music from Niño Josele. We also heard music from Sharon Isbin and Amjad Ali Khan, live in Aspen, after they had done a studio recording and done some touring together, did this performance in Aspen, and that was captured and released under that title. We heard Raga Ganesh Kalyan, classical guitarist Sharon Isbin, with some, speaking of exceptional Indian musicians and bringing some of those influences together in their work. And we started with a different approach to Duke Ellington's Far East Suite, as the Anthony Brown Asian American Orchestra reimagined the entire project on a release that was simply called Far East Suite. We heard the Bluebird of Delhi from that release, as we are highlighting music from Duke Ellington's Far East Suite, this time here in the Global Village. We have a short break. When we return, we will hear the Palmetto All-Stars, Matt Wilson, David Berkman, Joel Fram, Peter McCann, and Ben Allison, and their version of one of the great compositions from Far East Suite. We'll hear Mount Harissa when we return in just a minute here to the Global Village.
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inspired by that classic mambo era, a contemporary Cuban group, Orquesta Acocan, from a release from them called Caracoles, and we heard Pan con Tidibi from them. We also heard the Soul Jazz Orchestra out of Canada, drawing on actually a lot of influences from all over the world. From the Resistance album, we heard As the World Turns. We also heard some music from Yunnan, China. We finally made it to the Far East, which at least during that initial tour Duke Ellington didn't make. He got as far as South Asia, but never to the Far East. But nonetheless, his classic suite, the Far East suite, was named for the Far East. And again, as we've been highlighting music from the Far East suite, mentioned that that initial State Department tour actually mostly took him through the Middle East and a little bit into South Asia. But they're from China. We heard the group Bagadai, a self-titled set from them, and Black Wolf, the tune. And one of the classic compositions from the Far East suite, Mount Harissa, performed by the Palmetto All-Stars on an album called The Other Side of Ellington, as they revisited and reimagined some of the music of Ellington, including that particular piece. As we've been highlighting music from the Far East suite this time here in the Global Village, a reminder that you can find out all of the selections for this or any of our shows, get information about upcoming programs. Check out our top 40 new releases list. We post that as well. And also lots of news and videos and world music information. 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Global Village is a production of KMUW, Wichita Public Radio. I'm Chris Heim. Thanks for being with us here in the Global Village. We have one last one. We'll go back to Ellington and his orchestra with a great lineup of musicians who were part of the Far East Suite, Cootie Williams and Mercer Ellington, Paul Gonsalves, Ellington himself on piano, and here from the Far East Suite, named after a city in Iran. This is Isfahan, Duke Ellington and his orchestra here in the Global Village.

0: Here's your Curry Coast weather picture from KCIWLP and the National Weather Service. Tonight, cloudy with a 70% chance of rain and a low around 51. Mild winds. Tomorrow, mostly cloudy with a 70% chance of morning rain, patchy fog, and a high near 58. Mild winds. And then tomorrow night, patchy fog with a low around 51 under mostly cloudy skies. Your daily companion for the Curry Coast, Community Radio 100.7, KCIWLP, Brookings, Oregon. I'm Pete Lutz.
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2: Welcome, this is Studio B, your indie alternative music program, served up SoCal style, as I like to say, broadcasting from our studios right here in sunny Southern California. I'm Dave W. Phillips, your host. Control board operations are handled by the always professional Tara Harmon. Did I get that right? Professional Tara Harmon. Music selection is carried out by our very own music director, McKenna Dixon. We have 6 new artists for you, or at least 6 new songs from artists. And we have 2 artists that passed away within the last year. We'll tell you more about that coming up. Let's start it off with a brand new one from Cage the Elephant. It's called Beaches in Tennessee. Do they have beaches in Tennessee? Maybe along a river, but nothing along the coast. This is Cage the Elephant right here on Studio B.

That's our Arctic from Porchlight. Now we have an artist from Boston, Massachusetts. Her name is Wendy Lucas. This is called Down for the Drive right here on Studio B.

Hey, that means it's my turn. This is Studio B, your indie alternative music program, served up SoCal style. I'm Dave W. Phillips, your host. That was The Dying Seconds, Precious Rusted Things. We also had new artist Wendy Lucas out of Boston, Massachusetts, Down for the Drive. We also had Porchlight, Arctic, and then we started the set off with Cage the Elephant, Beaches in Tennessee. If you'd like to get a hold of us, send us an email. We'd love to hear from you. Send it to davewphillips@att.net. You can also find us on Facebook, and you can send an email to the radio station, and they will forward it on to us. Just make sure you put Dave W. Phillips or Studio B in the subject line, and they'll pass it on to us. You know, we are always looking for new artists, and we sometimes miss one. So do that. We'll appreciate it, and we'll send you or give you a shout-out for doing so. Let's move into the next set, because I think I am just screwing everything up. Let's start it off with the Vindies. This is brand new from them, and this is called Trap Door, right here on Studio B.

0: Studio B, Dave W. Phillips. That was Phoebe Bridgers' Lost Boys. Now we have an artist that passed away December of 2025, and he is known in the UK, but not so well known in the US. His name is Chris Rea, and I came across another radio station in my travels that was playing this song, and I liked it a lot, so we're going to play it on his behalf. He had pancreatic cancer at 33 and continued to live on and record a lot of great stuff. This is called Working On It right here on Studio B.
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7, and Jennifer Finch, she was 59, passed away July 18th of this year, and this is their song, Pretend We're Dead, right here on Studio B.

Mr. DOB, Dave W. Phillips. So that was Bishop Briggs and Matt Mason, Yours Forever. We also had McGrath, Burn Daylight, Electric Animals from Denver, Lullaby. And we started this set off with a tribute to L7 member bassist Jennifer Finch. She was 59, died of aggressive brain cancer. She was also a good long-term friend of David Grohl's of the Foo Fighters, and that was called Pretend We're Dead. Let's move on because we are going to run short here. We have Hooked Like Helen, New Fixation, right now on Studio B.

And that's Sophia Stell, Molly in the Club, like that song. And, well, the janitors come in, and it is time for us to go. So on behalf of Tara McKenna and myself, we want to thank you all for listening. We appreciate you spending your time with us. We're going to leave you with this last song. It's from an artist out of Raleigh, North Carolina. Her name is Margot Perkinson, and we are going to leave you with her song. It's called Second Spark. We'll see you next time. Thanks for listening. Bye.

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On the show, you'll hear solutions journalism for social justice, fueling action, not despair. I'm Sonali Kolhatkar, host and executive producer. This week, we'll parse the Supreme Court's decision to sign off on Donald Trump's attacks on mail-in voting, and how states like California are responding. My guest will be David Daley, senior fellow at Fair Vote and author of Anti-Democratic, Inside the Right's 50-Year Plot to Control American Elections. Then, in the wake of ongoing attacks on immigrants and wild claims of non-citizens voting in elections, we'll turn to Nicole Malacu, Executive Director of National Partnership for New Americans. Nicole will tell us about a new campaign her organization has just launched. And finally, we'll look at the new cruel and onerous Medicaid work requirements and how Medicare for All would end the bureaucracy and hurdles once and for all. I'll speak with Sophia Tripoli, Managing Director of Health Policy at Families USA. That's coming up in just a moment.